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2: From KCRW, I'm Kim Masters, and this is The Business. This week, we revisit our talk with Alexandria Stapleton, the filmmaker behind the Netflix series Sean Combs' The Reckoning, a likely contender in this year's Emmy race. Combs decided to have himself filmed in the days before his arrest on trafficking charges, and somehow Stapleton obtained hours of that footage.
3: And I just stayed awake all night going through it, and I was dumbfounded. I thought I was screening it. But then I think maybe like a couple of days later, I was like, wow, it's really interesting because it's so Sean Combs. Of course he was filming himself.
2: Stapleton tells us how partnering with executive producer 50 Cent opened doors for her, but says that didn't compromise her editorial independence despite 50's long public beef with Diddy. She also discusses the care she exercised to let alleged victims come forward on their own terms, and describes why working with the streamer was the only way for her to capture the saga of the fallen hip-hop mogul. But first we banter. Stick around. It's The Business from KCRW. I am joined by my partner in banter, Matt Bellany. Hello, Matt.
4: Hi there.
2: So there's a lot going on, given that it's summer and it's supposed to be quiet, but it is not. I will just note briefly that Artificial, the movie about OpenAI and Sam Altman and the attempt to overthrow him, that Amazon is trying to dump, apparently has found a home with Neon, which is always, you know, formidable in awards competitions. And I guess they're looking at this as a potential awards movie, too. So theoretically, happy ending to that story. But also in dramatic news, Comcast has announced that they are splitting the company. This would be the cable stuff from the film and TV studio and theme parks and so on, and NBC Network. This is a marriage that happened in 2013. And, you know, I always have this memory that's sort of stuck in my head when they, more recently, they redid the Universal lot. And there was a party, and Brian Roberts, the head of Comcast, the parent of NBCU, gave this really emotional speech about how his father would be so proud because this was this is what was built from the getting into this business, into the Hollywood business, and this beautiful, beautiful lot, you know. And he was emotional, but apparently at this point, not so emotional that he can't say, you know what, our stock has been kind of lying there and we're going to do something.
4: Yeah, I mean, they had to do something. That stock has not really moved in 10 years. It's down about 30% over the past year. And this whole notion of content plus the pipes to distribute it, that's all being second-guessed now. I mean, Verizon walked away from their effort to do the same thing. AT&T walked away from Warner Brothers after they tried to do the same thing. And investors were just not giving them credit for these assets, and they hope that by splitting them up into one media company and one connectivity company, that each of them can thrive on their own.
2: So there's this frenzy of speculation. For example, you know, will the connectivity company Comcast merge with Charter and make a bigger connectivity company? But also, what about NBC Universal? And Netflix, having swung and missed on Warner's, is naturally being talked about as a potential acquirer. There's a lot of reasons why Netflix might not be a potential acquirer, but you know, at this point, who knows? They could acquire at least parts of it. It's very unclear what the end game is. Maybe some speculated that they're trying to attract potential buyers for the whole enchilada.
4: Maybe, but this is the interesting thing. When Warner said that they were going to split their company in two, that awakened bidders.
2: Yes, exactly.
4: And they never actually got to the split because Paramount came in after Netflix and said, we're buying the whole company.
2: Yes. Mm-hmm.
4: But the interesting thing is there's a lot about NBC Universal that would be extremely attractive for Netflix, namely the sports rights. Netflix has been putting its toe in the water with these sports deals they've been doing. But NBC has the Olympics, they have NBA, they have Sunday Night Football, they have MLB, they have so many sports, it would instantly catapult Netflix into a dominant player in the advertising business, which is where Netflix really sees its growth potential. Plus the studio, the franchises that they wanted out of Warner Brothers, Universal has its own franchises. Can you imagine the Minions and the, you know, the Illumination movies going to Netflix? Can you imagine the...
2: Do I have to?
4: But, you know, but that's where we're going here. And Netflix wants these A-list intellectual properties, and it would be a great, easy way to get it by going after it. Now, obviously, Netflix doesn't want a broadcast network in NBC, but remember... The cable networks are not a problem here. They jettisoned those off to the Versant spinoff company. So it would just be NBC and then Peacock and the rest of the properties, which are attractive.
2: Well, Peacock has been struggling to get profitable and become a thing, but, you know, Netflix would be make short work of that problem.
4: Yeah, it would go away.
2: It would go away. So I think the overall thing, though, is at this point is complete uncertainty. And I think people at the company were kind of blindsided by this and surprised. And it's just a feeling with this announcement that everything is up in the air right now in Hollywood and it's transforming. We've known it was coming really for two or three decades, but it's really here now. And it's just very unsettling, I think, for people who have been part of this industry for a long time.
4: Well, that is certainly true that the industry is going to look very different in 5 years. And we are seeing that play out right now.
2: In real time, yes. Thank you, Matt.
4: Thank you.
2: That's Matt Bellany. He and I are partners in Puck News.

0: At the beginning of Alexandria Stapleton's four-part documentary series, Sean Combs, The Reckoning, the viewer sees Combs in his hotel room talking about his upcoming arrest. That footage was shot at Diddy's request. How Stapleton obtained it has never been revealed. But as she tells us, it's not surprising that he would have had someone filming him even at a particularly fraught moment in his life. Stapleton's work ranges from big picture cultural history, including the FX series Pride on LGBTQ rights, to intimate portraits of figures like Roger Corman, Reggie Jackson, and Chelsea Handler. Her Brittany Griner doc just premiered at Sundance. Her Sean Combs series was a breakout on Netflix, even giving Stranger Things a run for its money. The docuseries covers the rise of the mogul of many names, the East Coast-West Coast hip-hop rivalry, the murders of Tupac and Biggie, and of course the allegations that eventually led to charges of racketeering and sex trafficking. Combs was convicted last July only on two counts of transportation for the purposes of prostitution. While others raced to cover the saga, Stapleton and executive producer 50 Cent chose a slower approach. The production allowed alleged victims to come forward on their own terms. Among them, former Combs employee Capricorn Clark, who recounts how Combs reacted when he learned of her prior work with rival producer Suge Knight.
1: He says, "Hey, I didn't know you had anything to do with Suge. Like, if something happens, I'm gonna have to kill you." He wanted to let me know how it would happen. You will be in a dark park and there will be no one around if this goes left. And I'm telling you, like, we just gonna do it like this so you really understand.
0: I have to just say, I'm fascinated by the series, also sort of overwhelmed by the rich. There's so much packed into it, and it's much historic stuff and cultural stuff. I can't imagine how you even managed to figure out how to put it together. There, you must have had a ton of footage.
2: Yes, it was the biggest project, you know, looking at footage that I probably have ever done in my career. And the interviews were also, my editors were tortured with, you know, 6, 10, 12-hour interviews, because there was just so much to get into and so much time that was needed for people to kind of feel comfortable to get into that kind of intimate space of them, you know, revealing their truth.
0: Yes, I don't want to talk about that, but I'm going to stipulate up front that I know the origin of some of this footage that I'm going to talk about is not going to be disclosed, but I couldn't believe at the beginning you have this footage that Sean Combs had arranged for himself to be followed with a camera. In the days leading up to him expecting to be, you know, indicted and arrested, and I can only imagine as a documentarian, you couldn't believe it either. And I know people have asked you, and I don't expect an answer, you know, where did you get it? I know he has complained about it, but that footage, I mean, that must have seemed like a dream come true.
2: Yeah, because it fell in our lap after we had already started shooting, and, you know, I had already kind of written like this rough treatment for as far as I could see, you know, because I started the project before he was even indicted. So there was always a desire to kind of do a look back, you know, into his origin and the origin of Bad Boy. But when that footage came in, it was, I think my producing partner and myself, you know, it was very lo-fi. And like when we first, you know, we're just exposed to it and we couldn't really hear everything. And it was very cryptic, even like, you know, how we got it. And I just stayed awake all night going through it. And I was dumbfounded. I thought I was screening it. But then I think maybe like a couple of days later, I was like, wow, it's really interesting because it's so Sean Combs. You know what I mean? Of course he was filming himself.
0: Yeah, you're anticipating my question. It's just like, why? Why? I mean, yes, we know that he has a powerful, strong ego, but as you were expecting to be seriously in trouble with the law, is this part of the myth-making that he wanted to have for himself? He thought?
2: Yeah, I mean, you know, he's a man with many masks, he's a man with a lot of resources and a lot of power. And I think that a lot of people forget that he has this long legacy in the music industry, but he also has a very long legacy, or, you know, he cut his teeth in reality television. And I think that when you become a power player in that space, it's like the lines get really blurred, you know, with like the real world with consequences versus the world of you as a celebrity with the mask on. And so I think there's a lot of residue, if I had to guess, of him wanting to always be followed, you know, by cameras. So he just never, ever, ever stops filming. And it's very eerie when you think about some of the people in our society that are kind of built the same way.
0: Certain people, he has called it stolen material. He said something that really intrigued me. He said, as Netflix and CEO Ted Sarandos know, Mr. Combs, in this third person, has been amassing footage since he was 19 to tell his own story in his own way. It is fundamentally unfair and illegal for Netflix to misappropriate that work. Now, of course, it would have been Netflix's, they vetted this thing, I assume. I don't know what he's alluding to with Ted Sarandos, but he seems to think that there was some kind of an arrangement there. But legal would have had to pass judgment on this, right? And say you can use it?
2: Yes, it's completely legally. It went through our legal process. And I have no idea what he is talking about with Netflix and Ted Sarandos. I mean, that's an honest answer.
0: Yeah.
2: And I think that from Netflix's position and my position, you know, we've put all of our statements out there. But it's interesting to me that like the origin of how we got it is what is so fascinating to people. But like, I always try to like kind of course correct. Like what's fascinating about it is like what you're actually seeing, you know?
0: Oh, I completely agree. I completely agree. So the other thing that I think you get asked about quite a lot is that this was initiated, I guess, by 50 Cent, Curtis Jackson. He has had many words to say about Sean Combs over the long time. So when he approached you, did you sort of think what Sean Combs has alleged, you know, I think it's a hit piece by an enemy. Was that a concern for you? Did you bring it up with 50 Cent?
2: You know, we of course had many conversations. I mean, you know, the origin of this was when Cassie dropped her lawsuit, that was kind of the beginning of the story for me.
0: Yes.
2: So there were some conversations that were going on with network execs that were like, hey, you know, is this something that would be in your wheelhouse? And so I started doing work and trying to figure out like if I was going to be able to do anything with that story. Meanwhile, back with 50 Cent and G-Unit, 50 was being very vocal that he was also working on a project. And it just so happened that 50 and I, we had a project that we were in development on. And so we were already in conversation. And I've, you know, had a lot of very, very, very deep conversations with 50 about, I would say, like the underbelly of the music industry. And we both talked about, you know, everything that was happening with Diddy. And I was like, well, it sounds like you're doing something. I want to do something. Is there a world where, you know, we could come together and kind of combine forces? And despite what 50 was displaying on IG, you know, me as a filmmaker and with my career, like there were things that I was interested in talking about and things that I was not interested in talking about. And I think that 50 is actually a very, very, very deep and very respected storyteller, you know, in the scripted space. At that point, he wasn't like in the doc space so much. But we just had a really, really long conversation. And we were both on the same page that getting into this story, there wasn't going to be like a two-dimensional version of it, that it was going to be complex. You know, the access I knew that he would be able to help me with, and he did, you know, tremendously. I think people felt very safe and protected, and that the project was legitimate because someone from the hip hop world was a part of it. There was never like, hey, you have to let me see what you're creatively doing and I have to approve it. You know, that's not really how I work, and nor what I think he would ever expect. He wanted to be additive and to support my process and the vision that I had. And what I knew at that time was that beyond digging into, you know, making the story bigger than just like the headlines that were going on, I was really fascinated with like all of the details of Cassie's case. And then she settled, and then she kind of, it just went away.
0: It settled very quickly.
2: Yeah. Within 20, like the next day.
0: Yeah.
2: And so the question for me was like, how do you even get to a place where like this is normalized activity? What is this ecosystem and how do you get to this place? That was kind of the beginning of the journey for me.
0: So, I mean, I will just note for the record that 50 Cent or Curtis has said he doesn't really have a beef, but a disagreement with Sean Combs, and he's hired his kids, but the perception is there. And of course, Sean Combs has called him a long-term adversary with a personal vendetta. But you two come together, and he's a serious businessman with a lot going on. I mean, very impressive. Was Netflix already, was he connected to Netflix? Did you guys pitch it around? How did that go? Who financed, for example?
2: Well, the project, you know, we partnered up with Netflix. And so that was kind of the next piece of the puzzle. I also, you know, I've been making documentaries for over 20 years. And so a lot of these relationships at different places I know, and it was attractive to work with Netflix because I knew that in order to do this story the right way, I was not interested in being a part of like being on a conveyor belt. A lot of people were trying to set up their versions of whatever they wanted to do. And there was a lot of noise going on, you know, because it's, you know, that's a part of the business, right? Like when these giant salacious news stories drop, everyone wants to try to make the doc version of it.
0: Of course. Yeah. It's a race to see who gets the most credible deal first.
2: Correct. You know? Exactly. Exactly. And so we were not the only game in town. However, I've been around long enough to know that, you know, not every deal is created equally, right? Like, and to me, I really wanted to do this with Netflix because the conversation that we, you know, were having was that there wasn't going to be like a gun to my head to get it out, you know, in 3 months or 6 months.
0: I was sort of struck. I mean, the care and handling, I've done a lot of Me Too stories and I'm not trained for that, but you are also dealing in that world of trauma with a lot of these interviews, not just women, men. In my experience, men, it's very, very difficult for men to come forward, more so, I guess, because of societal stigmas, more so than women. It's not easy for the women. I want to make it abundantly clear. One of those stories is very wrenching for the alleged victim to come forward. How did you manage those very delicate things?
2: Lots and lots and lots of conversations. There are people that I would talk to, you know, I had a lot of conversations before the cameras were up and rolling with anyone. There was really no one in the film that I, you know, was able to call and like within one conversation, you know, okay, let's book the date for the on-camera conversation. There were a lot of conversations. Sometimes I would talk to people and I'm like, okay, I feel pretty good that we're going to be able to get this interview. And then we would schedule the interview and they didn't show up. There's one person in particular who it took 4 times of scheduling an interview for them to finally show up on that 4th time. And again, this goes back to the patience, the time, the resources, having good partners. You know, I really have to say, like, I was very lucky with my execs at Netflix, like really lucky, because I could report back and say they didn't show up, but I have faith that they're going to. Let's open this back up again. Let's open this back up again. Like, let's continue to try to sit down with this person. I was meeting people at all sorts of levels of where they were in their trauma. Some of them hadn't even started the healing process. Some of them had started the healing process. You know, Kirk Burrows had decades to get really verbal and communicative and articulate about his feelings. But there were other people that only a few months had passed before, you know, they just found themselves in the middle of a hurricane. And they were upset. And so, you know, as the patience of like a really amazing crew to sit there, you know, and we would have call time. And sometimes I wouldn't start rolling until 6 hours later, because finally that person was like, okay, I feel like I can talk. It was a Herculean task to put it together, but even more so, I think, for these victims to find comfort that they were going to be able to talk without interruption.

0: Coming up after the break, Alexandria Stapleton discusses what would entice her to continue chronicling the story of Sean Combs. 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
0: This is The Business, and I'm Kim Masters. We're revisiting our talk with Alexandria Stapleton about her Netflix documentary series, Sean Combs, The Reckoning. The project explores the rise of the hip-hop mogul who is not celebrating his independence this holiday weekend. Stapleton discusses the allegations that led to his current prison sentence and how she allowed his alleged victims to come forward on their own terms. The series also takes on the long shadow of the murders of Tupac Shakur and Biggie Smalls. I don't know how much you heard from the Netflix legal department. There's the famous East-West hip-hop rivalry and the death of Tupac, then the death of Biggie. The doc kind of says, this is who did it. Like, one of the alleged killers is dead. You know, Suge Knight is in prison. He's singled out as being one of the movers behind the death of Biggie. Did the Netflix lawyers freak out? Were they comfortable? Did you have to do a lot of... I know in my case, when I have a tough story, like I had to do a lot of vetting with our lawyers.
4: Well, of course, yeah, there was a lot of vetting that went into that episode, you know, episode number two, where we kind of unpack more of the play-by-play of, you know, the so-called East Coast, West Coast rivalries. But, you know, just to be really clear, like the documentary presents the story of Keefe D. And Keefe D is the voice that did, and up until very recently, you know, he's sort of changed his tune, but he's currently, you know, incarcerated and awaiting trial.
0: This is Dwayne Davis, aka Keefe D. Yeah.
4: Mm-hmm. For saying that Sean Combs, you know, propositioned him, promised him money for killing Tupac, and gives you, you know, that's what you're listening to, or the proffer tapes of him telling law enforcement, this is what happened. But not only did Keefe D give that interview to law enforcement, after that, he did interviews on blogs, you know, with bloggers on the internet, where he shared details. And he also wrote a book. So, you know, I that's not really Alex Stapleton, the filmmaker, saying that that's what happened. That is Keefe D. And it felt irresponsible to be telling this story when obviously, I mean, there's an indictment, you know, a grand jury was put together, there's an indictment, and he is currently awaiting trial. And so while we were making this film and talking about the origin of Sean Combs, it would be crazy to ignore the fact that there is this whole other trial that is going to take place, in which we'll see what happens. You know, we'll see how it unfolds later this year. You know, that trial starts in August, I think August 12th. And I'm very curious to see how it's all going to play out.
0: Mm. So one thing we know for sure that Sean Combs was good at is promoting Sean Combs. Did you come away with an impression, or what, did you even think in these terms of his actual talent? Because there's an implication, I think, that he's more wannabe than real in terms of his music. Is that where you came out on it?
4: Yeah, I mean, I think he had a role in, I mean, Bad Boy, it's undeniable. I think Eric Sermon says that. You cannot take away from him like what he built, you know? I think it's sort of like in the world of like movie making, you know, there's great producers and great executive producers, but there's directors, you know, or there's actors, you know, there's people that actually do the craft. Mm-hmm. He was almost like a purveyor of culture.
0: As opposed to a great hip hop artist.
4: Exactly. Yeah. And I think that is kind of where everyone's opinions sort of netted out to. That being said, it was really interesting. And I never really, you know, I feel like going back to the East Coast, West Coast, or that episode, you know, episode number two, I think what's really interesting is that most people, when they have that role, they're really okay with like being the suit or the money man or the, you know, like they're okay with that because 9 times out of 10, you're like, okay, well, artists are going to come and go, but like, I'm going to have this company. Like, so I'm going to make money. You know, I think that's how a lot of businessmen think. What's really fascinating about Sean Combs is the attention that he did want and craved. You know, it's like it was really interesting to hear people talk about that dynamic between, you know, him and Tupac or him and Biggie. And it wasn't good enough just to be Biggie's boss, right? It's like, I want to be your friend. I want to be your co-pilot. I want to be on your tracks. I want to be as famous as you.
0: Yeah. I kind of want to be you. Yeah.
4: But like you have your lane, like you're good. I think that's really interesting. Cause I feel like we all kind of know people, especially in the entertainment industry, like, you know, you kind of see that type of behavior, but he like really went there, you know, like, and kind of made it a mandate. Like, I have no shame. I want to be in your videos. You know,
0: glorify me.
4: Yeah. I want to be in the video. I want to be like, you know, the man, like in every sense of the word. And I think a lot of people they wouldn't even have the gall to like do that.
0: I read that 50 Cent was asked if you could ask Sean Combs one question, what it would be. And he was very short and to the point. Was it worth it, Playboy? Do you have the one question, or are you going to leave that to 50?
4: I'm going to leave that at 50. I'm going to leave that.
0: Pretty succinct right there. You may continue. You said you might want to continue this story. Is that still true after all that's
4: You know,
0: happened?
4: It has to be worth it. Like, I'm not interested in continuing just to like, you know, just to put out gratuitous information, you know, at this point that like we worked really hard and there was a really amazing team of editors and producers and my DP, like we all worked so hard. And this is a type of film, like to get back into it, it would really have to be worth it. You know, like it would have to hit a meter for me, like of like, okay, I'm willing to kind of go all in again.
0: Alexandria Stapleton is the director and executive producer of Sean Combs, The Reckoning. The series is now streaming on Netflix. Thank you for joining us.
4: Thank you. Thank you so much.

0: And that's The Business. Nihar Patel and Joshua Farnham produced and edited today's program with help this week from Michael Stark. Katie Gilchrist mixed the show. 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I'm Kim Masters. We'll see you next week on The Business.
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3: Today Explained from Vox, Sean Ramosfirm. Close listeners of the program will know that we talked about the Men's World Cup on Monday's show. Today's show is not at all about the World Cup, except for one thing that I'm just going to get out of the way right here and now. A beautiful tradition has been established at the end of Team USA's matches. Instead of rushing for the exits, the fans are sticking around to sing John Denver's Take Me Home, Country Roads. But it's not even just American fans singing the song to their American team. They were singing it at Spain, Saudi Arabia, even after the track stopped playing over the speakers. Scottish fans did a massive sing-along at a Boston bar. A couple years ago, we told the unlikely story of how this little song about West Virginia became an international anthem. And today, in honor of our nation's 250th birthday, we're going to run it back.
4: There are now nearly 5,000 National Guard troops in Washington, D.C. from 20 different states, double the number initially deployed as part of President Trump's anti-crime task force and to provide security as part of America 250 celebrations. And that's causing concern for many residents, as NPR's Kat Lonsdorf reports.
5: Protesters surrounded a large park in D.C. where Defense Secretary Pete Hegseth was speaking, flanked by hundreds of uniformed troops. Hegseth commended the work of the thousands of Guard members that have been patrolling the city for months, commenting on the protesters.
6: It's the sound of ingrates, of ingratitude.
5: Trump deployed the Guard in August as part of a federal task force to fight crime, although crime was already trending down. A recent study found that the troops have had no effect on violent crime in D.C. Thousands more have been added to the city ahead of America 250 celebrations at a current cost of almost $3 million a day. Kat Lonsdorf, NPR News.
4: President Trump is on his way to South Dakota to give a 4th of July speech at Mount Rushmore. Trump has wanted his face added to that mountain. The CDC says the West Nile virus season started early this year. NPR's Rob Stein reports.
7: The CDC says at least 48 cases of West Nile have already been reported. That's the highest number of West Nile cases to emerge by this time of year since 2004. The virus was seen in 23 states, which is the highest number in the last decade. Most of the reported cases have involved severe neurological complications. So the CDC is urging people to protect themselves from mosquitoes by using insect repellent, putting screens on windows, wearing long-sleeve shirts and long pants, and staying inside between dusk and dawn. Rob Stein, NPR News.
4: You're listening to NPR News from Washington. Singer Taylor Swift and football tight end Travis Kelce were married in an elaborate ceremony at Madison Square Garden in New York City today. This before a reported 1,000 celebrity guests from around the world. Swift's publicist, Tree Payne, says her brother Austin served as her man of honor, and Kelce's brother Jason served as his best man. Swift and Kelce wore outfits designed by Jonathan Anderson of Dior. The party is expected to stretch well into the night. Tens of thousands of runners are expected at the annual July 4th Peachtree Road Race in Atlanta, despite extremely hot and humid conditions. Alex Helmick from member station WABE reports officials have issued a red flag warning ahead of the race.
8: The warning means runners should take extreme caution. Atlanta is currently under a heat advisory until Saturday evening. The heat index is again expected to top 100 degrees this weekend. The Atlanta Track Club, which organizes the event, said it consulted with its medical team and public safety partners before deciding to move forward with the race, which drew more than 50,000 participants last year. The track club is urging runners to slow their pace, use cooling stations along the course, and hydrate. Race organizers are strongly discouraging anyone from participating if they're at increased risk for heat illness. For NPR News, I'm Alex Helmick in Atlanta.
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3: Today Explained, when you want to learn more about Take Me Home Country Roads, it helps to speak to Professor Sarah Morris.
11: I'm an assistant professor of English, and I'm the coordinator for undergraduate writing at West Virginia University.
3: Sarah's so West Virginia, she wrote a whole book about this song.
11: When RCA realized how popular the song was going to be, and it was actually shared outside of the United States first, they really started sharing it with different artists. And that caused its global popularity to move pretty quickly. So in the first year or two of the original release, Loretta Lynn covered it.
12: Dark and dusty, painted on the sky.
11: Lainey Anderson covered it. Tennessee Ernie Ford covered it. The Statler Brothers recorded it.
13: Missed a taste of moonshine, teardrops in my eye.
11: It was distributed to all these different artists. But one of the things that I think is interesting is that there were three versions that stand out. So there's the original. There's Olivia Newton-John's country pop version, which was distributed throughout Europe.
14: West Virginia, mama.
11: And then Ray Charles's R&B cover that went to African American markets. And from those versions, you can trace different variations.
3: Sarah says John Denver's label, RCA, basically started a game of telephone back in 1971, and we're still playing that game today in Scotland, in Nashville, and all over Asia?
15: I think it's fair to say, on any given Friday or Saturday or Sunday night, whether you're in Seoul, Manila, Tokyo, or Hanoi, there will be a drunk man or woman belting out Mountain Mama at any given moment. If you travel across Asia, this song is pretty much ubiquitous and you'll find it wherever you go.
3: Jason Jung is a writer based in Brooklyn. A few years ago, he wrote about this song for The Atlantic on the occasion of its 50th birthday, specifically how the song got so big in Asia.
15: In 2009, there were two sociologists named Grant Blank and Heidi Rupke who published a paper on the musical preferences of Chinese college students. So they went to various classrooms throughout Western China, and this would have been the early 21st century. So if you think about American songs that were popular at the time, you're probably thinking, I don't know, Kelly Clarkson had just won American Idol. Maybe you bought her debut album, or if you're hip, maybe you like The Strokes or Britney Spears. But after asking these Chinese students what their favorite American song was, the answer was overwhelmingly Country Roads by John Denver. And what they found was that a lot of students had learned the song while they were learning English in high school or in middle school. And Grant Blank and Heidi Rupke concluded that this song was also a powerful cultural symbol for these students and were associated with their ideation of America.
3: But how did it get to be so popular in China? Seems like it was good old détente.
15: So for historical context, U.S.-China relations under Mao Zedong during the 50s through the 70s were essentially unilaterally hostile. The U.S. was fighting the Cold War against the evil commies.
14: I'll say so that all American people can hear that the only enemy of peace in the world is communism.
15: And much of Mao's domestic policy was predicated on the idea that the U.S. was this bad imperialist enemy. So it wasn't until after Mao's death in 1976 when his successor Deng Xiaoping ushered in a new era of political détente. And this shift culminated in 1979 when he became the first Chinese head of state to visit the U.S. under President Jimmy Carter.
16: This house belongs to all Americans, people who are firmly dedicated to a world of friendship and peace. And Vice Premier Deng, on behalf of all Americans, I welcome you here to our house.
15: If you look at the reception of Deng's trip to Washington, there were protesters from the right who were upset that Jimmy Carter was holding hands with the communists from the east.
17: About 400 noisy demonstrators were on hand at Deng's hotel.
15: And there were also accounts of protesters from the left who thought Deng's now a capitalist pawn and were betraying Mao's socialist vision. But it was within this context that Deng Xiaoping came to America to visit Jimmy Carter. And as is customary when a head of state comes to visit, the entire spread, the full spread, was laid out for Deng and the Chinese delegation. This included a night of festivities at the Kennedy Center, where Shirley MacLaine performed. The Joffrey Ballet were there, as were the Harlem Globetrotters, obviously, and John Denver.
18: Vice Premier, it is with great joy that we welcome you to our country, and it is with true love that we extend our very best wishes to you and your people on your new long march toward modernization in this century.
15: If there's anything in the world that transcends politics or borders, it's probably trick shots and folksy singer-songwriters. So this trip left an impression on Deng, because a few years later, he invited John Denver to be one of the first touring artists from America to visit China.
19: But it wasn't just detente boosting country roads in Asia. It was also the U.S. military.
15: If you think about Asia's relationship with America throughout the 20th century, probably the most visible legacy of American influence were army bases. And wherever there were army bases, there was radio.
20: It's 2200 hours exchange of gunfire in Korea. AFBN News, compiled from commercial and military news agencies. Good evening, I'm Marine Sergeant Troy Finnington.
15: So for millions of listeners in Japan, Korea, or the Philippines, or Vietnam, countries where American military presence were very much real, their first introduction to American pop culture would have been through Armed Forces Radio.
21: This is the American Forces Vietnam Network, where the hits just keep on coming.
15: If you think about the type of music that was popular during the 70s and 80s, you're probably thinking the sensuality of Marvin Gaye, or the vibrant costumes of Elton John, or the anti-war politics of CCR. But obviously, the suits at Armed Forces Radio weren't going to allow obscenity or vulgarity of any form to broadcast across the airwaves. So if you've ever watched the movie
22: Good Morning Vietnam,
15: it's like how Robin Williams' character was constantly getting in trouble

0: job. What the heck is that supposed to mean? And who gave anyone permission to program modern music?
1: So the music that did ultimately clear the airwaves were easy listening, soft rock, or Dolly Parton, or John Denver.
2: Country Roads was innocuous, but it was also a crowd pleaser, no matter the crowd.
1: 100%. I mean, I don't know anyone in my age cohort who loves John Denver. And I think it's hard to evaluate, like, really omnipresent fixtures in pop culture objectively, if that's even possible. But this song is really beautiful. Having listened to it for the first time in a while, like, this song is about wanting to go back home, which is something that I think anyone can relate to. And it's about mountains and trees and pretty streams.
2: You're reminding me of a Reddit thread I stumbled upon doing research for this episode. In R Ask an American, someone says, "Do you find it odd that Country Roads is enjoyed around the world? Got me nostalgic for a place I've never been to."
1: Yeah.
2: And then Legacy _ user 1010 says in response, "No, every country has roads. Most people use them to go home."
1: They're not wrong. That's a crazy thing about this song. I think that's a perfect description. It makes me nostalgic for a place I've never been. I've never been in West Virginia. I don't plan on visiting West Virginia anytime soon, but for some reason, I can see it.
2: We're going to visit West Virginia when we're back on Today Explained.
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5: 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We're back, baby! 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Come out for Mark Maron, Jackie Cation, Larry Wilmore, Mary Lynn Reichkopf, Mike Falzone, and I'm your host, JF Harris. We're gonna have more jokes than the reflecting pool has algae blooms. 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
3: Well, the Supreme Court has wrapped up its term with some very complicated decisions, like expanding who the president can fire while also overruling his efforts to take down birthright citizenship. On the docket for tonight, the shifting sands of presidential power from both sides of the aisle. David Green is here along with Moa Lathy, Executive Director, Georgetown University's Institute of Politics and Public Service, as well as the Senior Editor of The Dispatch and host of The Dispatch podcast, Sarah Isker. Stay close, left, right, and center. 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

0: Today Explained is back with some fun facts. Take Me Home, Country Roads was made famous by a guy named John Denver, who was born and raised as Henry John Dutchendorf Jr. in Roswell, New Mexico. The song was originally intended for Johnny Cash. Denver's co-writers Bill Danoff and Taffy Nivert also wrote Afternoon Delight. Afternoon
1: Delight. Now, if you don't think this song is the greatest song ever, I will fight you.
0: And guess what? Bill and Taffy weren't from West Virginia either. Taffy was from D.C., where she and Bill lived and wrote the song. Bill was from Massachusetts and apparently considered making the lyrics something like,
2: I belong, Massachusetts, Boston Celtics.
0: Okay, the Celtics thing is a joke, but Bill was serious for a time about Massachusetts. West Virginia University English professor Sarah Morris says that people in her state don't so much mind that the songwriters weren't locals, but some do take issue with a few of the references in the lyrics, namely these two. Blue Ridge.

0: Yes, I mean, geographically speaking, the Shenandoah only crosses a tiny bit of the state, and the Blue Ridge Mountains, they're present in just a tiny part of the state. So, like, geographically, they're talking about a very small piece. So I think lots of West Virginians say, yeah, but it's not really about us. Except we live in this cultural landscape where West Virginians are either derided or are completely invisible. We're always making this ongoing accounting of existing. And that's an extreme sentiment, but it happens to all of us. Or a celebrity says something really terrible or makes a hillbilly joke, and we can say, well, we've got country roads. Like, here's evidence that we were recognized and that we were loved. So West Virginians use it in all these really utilitarian ways. People sing it at funerals. People sing it at weddings, at graduations, at family reunions.
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0: I can't believe how many people have told me stories about family vacations where when they cross the state line, mom and dad wake everybody up and you sing Country Roads, right? It's a thing. I thought it was just my family. It's not. It's a thing. They sing it at protests in governmental offices. It's everywhere in the state. People decorate their houses with it. I probably have 5 different Country Roads themed t-shirts. People tattoo it on their bodies, right? That it's this, it's used rhetorically in lots of different ways. But I think something really important to understand is that Country Roads speaks to West Virginians because leaving is infused into our cultural consciousness. From 1950 to about the year 2000, West Virginia lost nearly 800,000 people. People migrating out because there aren't jobs. The industry is by and large owned from the outside, right? Businesses close. We export a lot of our resources. And we continue to lose population in numbers larger than any other state. We just lost another congressional seat because of population loss. So we're taught that we have to leave to succeed. There's no home for us here. And that if we want to stay, maybe we can't. And so Country Roads really calls to that.
2: I asked Sarah to tell us more about how Country Roads has been used in protests, because this is not exactly, you know, Rage Against the Machine. She said she herself witnessed students belting the song on West Virginia University's campus in Morgantown.
0: So, this was a speaker, as I recall, that had a religious message. And he was holding a sign, and sometimes, you know, college campuses, we get folks who come through as like itinerant preachers. And I think that's the kind of situation, but I think he was saying something pretty divisive. I don't know, I couldn't hear it. All I could hear was Country Roads. But I've seen this pattern of West Virginians using it in congressional offices. Like, I was able to find recordings of folks using it to protest Rockwool, which is an industrial plant that was being put in the eastern part of the state.
3: West Virginia, Mountain Mama, take me home, Country Roads.
0: There was a tweet that went out some time ago that said that, you know, being arrested while singing Country Roads is peak Appalachian experience for someone who's engaging in civic discourse. So I do think it's used for all of these different rhetorical purposes.
2: Do you think the song itself is political? This idea of home that clearly strikes a chord with people no matter where they're from feels more emotional than political, but does this song have a politics?
0: Oh, well, our emotions are tied up in politics. I mean, especially today, right? So much of our political landscape is governed by emotion rather than reason. So when a candidate plays Country Roads at a rally, oh, we think he's on our side if you're from West Virginia.
2: And do our candidates play this song at rallies?
0: Yes, yeah. There's a really great clip of President Trump using Country Roads at a speech in Charleston, and when the music is shut off before the song is over, the audience keeps singing. In the days after Trump used the song, John Denver's estate came out and said that they don't endorse any political candidate using the song. But I don't think it's wrong. And I don't think it makes the song divisive. I think it still has those connective qualities, whether we're using it or whether a politician is using it at a campaign stop, or whether it's used in a beer commercial, or whether it's used to sell tires, or whatever, right? And that's another aspect that I've been thinking about, is it's used to create affiliation and a sense of belonging. And political campaigns do that. We want to associate our values with a candidate's values, and playing the right song allows for that. Just the same as playing the right song helps us sell the Google Home device or whatever.
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5: Okay, Google, turn on the hall lights.
2: Do you think this song is singing about a state in a country that maybe sometimes just doesn't exist anymore? I mean, I know you're saying this song can be used as a political statement because politics are emotional, but it also seems to transcend politics in that there are liberal people who love this song, and there are conservative people who love this song, and there are people who have a strong connection to West Virginia who love this song, and there's people who listen to this song and want to move to West Virginia. It seems to just transcend all of the stereotypes or biases we might have about a certain place. And yet people seem to want to wear their biases on their sleeve now. Is the world of this song a thing of the past?
0: I would venture to say that it's a thing that never existed. So I think one of the things that Country Roads does is create an imaginary landscape that's flexible and can be applied to any home. So one of the concepts that I work with in my book is Hiraeth, which is a Welsh term that means something like homesickness, but not quite. It's like a deep existential longing for a place that you've never been, or a place that doesn't really exist in the first place. So I think there's this sense of imaginary landscape that taps into a deep-seated universal feeling of wanting to belong to a place and to each other. And that's what gives the song power, which is why we see it transformed in so many different ways, that it's not really about West Virginia, and yet West Virginians can take it up, but like... Toots and the Maytals can make it West Jamaica, or Israel Kamakavivole can make it West Makaha. Or there's a really great group of sisters called the Moipe Quartet who talk about Kenya.
6: Almost heaven, that is Kenya.
0: So it's flexible and taps into something ineffable, right? Something that's this deep human need. And that's what I think the power comes from. But for West Virginians, it's different because it calls us out by name in a way that we're not used to being called out.

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0: Almost heaven, West Virginia.
2: Professor Sarah Morris, West Virginia University. Her book is titled Lessons from Take Me Home Country Roads, Identity, Belonging, and Imagined Landscapes. A good read for your holiday weekend, perhaps. You also heard from Jason Jung. He's got a piece in The Atlantic from a few years back titled The Song That Sold America to a Generation of Asian Immigrants. Our program was produced by Victoria Chamberlain, edited by Matthew Collette, fact-checked by Laura Bullard, and mixed by Andrea Christensdotter and Patrick Boyd. Patrick Boyd remains at Today Explained thanks to West Virginia native and Death, Sex, and Money host Anna Sale for her counsel on this one. All hail Anna Sale. And happy birthday, happy 250th birthday to the United States of America. Here's to the next 250.

0: Well, we made it through another week. Thank you for starting your weekend right here with us. 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
0: Well, a quick glance at the calendar on the wall confirms that it is indeed Friday night. 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
4: Welcome to Left, Right, and Center. Summer vacation time for the Supreme Court. The justices finished their term with some July fireworks, decisions that continue to shape the powers of the presidency, and decisions that, if they make you unhappy, well, you've got your chance now to ask Congress to enact change. President Trump lost in his bid to limit so-called birthright citizenship. We'll talk about what's next on that question. A number of justices seem to leave the door open for some exceptions. Trump seemed to win on a couple immigration cases, which leads to a question. How solid is this narrative out there that Trump has benefited from a conservative-leaning court? We're lucky to have a resident expert in-house, Sarah Isger, who wrote the book on the Supreme Court this year, literally. The other big decision we'll dig into involves campaign financing. Does it really help Republicans? And will it really lead to more corruption in our politics? All of that is coming up next on Left, Right, and Center.
5: Live from NPR News in Washington, I'm Ryland Barton. In Venezuela, crews from around the world are racing against the clock to find survivors of last week's back-to-back earthquakes. International Rescue Committee Emergency Response Director Rafael Velasquez says teams are starting to think about next steps.
6: Now we have to reconstruct people's livelihoods. We have to help people help themselves, making sure that they have access. Our people on the ground, our teams on the ground, are telling us that they're considering a vector response. They're worried about water and sanitation, lack of access to clean water.
5: More than 2,600 people are confirmed dead, and up to 40,000 are still missing. Many fear mass graves are coming. Venezuela's acting president, Delcy Rodriguez, is defending her government's response. Groups around the country that work to prevent teen pregnancy say they're alarmed after their grants were suddenly canceled by the Trump administration. Congressional Democrats are demanding the administration restore $70 million in teen pregnancy prevention grants. NPR's Selena Simmons Duffin reports the groups say they had worked hard to comply with the White House's demands before the funding was cut.
7: At the end of June, the Federal Department of Health and Human Services sent notices of termination for all but a few teen pregnancy prevention program grants.
8: This really was a shock.
7: Ginger Mullaney is CEO of Healthy Futures of Texas, one of the grantees based in Dallas. She says 13 of her employees may lose their jobs.
8: I'm disheartened and frustrated because Texas and our nation really have made monumental strides in reducing teen pregnancy over the last 15 years.
7: The Department of Health and Human Services did not respond to NPR's request for comment about why the grants were canceled. Selena Simmons Duffin, NPR News.
5: In the nation's capital, the Great American State Fair shut down early in the day because it was simply too hot. It reopened this evening, and tomorrow, President Trump will ring in the 250th anniversary of the U.S. on the National Mall. As NPR's Frank Langfitt reports, the event is getting mixed reviews.
9: Many of the fair are Trump supporters and liked the event. Joni Lieberman flew in from California, enjoyed the exhibits from different states.
10: It's a privilege to live in this country and then to be able to celebrate it in such a great way. I wanted to be in the middle of it.
9: Others see the fair as an extension of Trump. There's a tent promoting Trump investment accounts and a faith and family pavilion filled with conservative Christian groups. Robert Chase teaches history at Stony Brook University.
11: I think Donald Trump has tried to associate himself with this event and to associate dislike with him with dissent and unpatriotic acts. That's kind of problematic.
9: Chase says that's one reason why attendance at the fair has been so thin. Frank Langford, NPR News, Washington.
5: President Trump is in South Dakota for a speech and a fireworks at Mount Rushmore tonight. U.S. stock markets were closed today ahead of the 4th of July holiday. Shares are mixed in Europe after a rally in Asia following the Dow's latest record. This is NPR. It's official. Songwriter Taylor Swift and football star Travis Kelce tied the knot today. Signs outside Madison Square Garden are lit up with a lavender "Just TNT Married" message. A lavish gold ring encrusted with diamonds, sapphires, emeralds, and rubies has been presented to the U.S. ambassador to Belgium to give to President Trump. The ring celebrates America's 250th birthday. It features intricate designs, including a diamond-winged eagle. The gift follows the removal of U.S. tariffs on Belgian diamond imports. The ring's value is estimated between $25,000 and $35,000. Trump has not yet received the ring. It was a nail-biter of a game. Argentina played Cape Verde in the World Cup knockout round and won 3-2, but as NPR's Jasmine Garst reports, it was a tough battle.
12: Argentina is the defending world champion, and Cape Verde was being hailed as a Cinderella story, the smallest nation to get to the knockout stage. Cape Verde's defense was steely, Argentina struggled, and the game went into overtime. Around 120 minutes played in over 90-degree heat. By the end, players on both teams were experiencing cramps. Argentina's third goal came near the end of the game. They play Egypt on Tuesday. Jasmine Garst, NPR News, Miami.
5: Australian officials are asking fans to respect the privacy of Neil, a one-ton elephant seal. Neil has a social media following twice the size of Tasmania's population, and his antics include picking fights with cars and blocking roads. But officials are urging fans to give Neil space, fearing his popularity could lead to dangerous encounters. They've urged locals not to post his current location. 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
0: And thank you for joining us on this Friday evening here in Southern California. We'll keep you up to date with all the news headlines every hour. And come back this weekend. 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
14: The U.S. men's soccer team attempts to advance into the FIFA World Cup quarterfinals. To do that, they have to get past Belgium without their top scorer, Folarin Balogun, who's suspended for the match because of a red card in their last game. Find out who has to step up and what they need to do to beat the Red Devils on the next morning edition from NPR News.
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0: David Green, Sarah Isker, and Moa Lathy are plugged in, ready to take on those tough and divisive issues of the day. On the docket for tonight's discussion, a look at how the Supreme Court justices redefined the powers of the presidency. Left, Right, and Center is on deck next, in your car, at home, and in your pocket. 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
4: Welcome to another Left, Right, and Center, everybody. I'm David Green. Well, the Supreme Court has wrapped up another term. The justices are on their way to vacation. I'm sure they have signed each other's yearbooks, you know, have a great summer and all of that. And depending on who you listen to, they have, before leaving, completely redefined the power of the executive branch. Maybe they have expanded its powers. Maybe they've reined it in. Or maybe, as with so much in our democracy, there's nuance in all this. And we're going to try and dig into that today. When we look back at the decisions from cases that this court heard over this past term, what is the story of this court and the justices? And from executive power to our elections, what course are they helping to chart for our country? Moa Lathy is here on the left. Sarah Isger is here on the right. And Sarah, were you really having Supreme Court stress dreams, or is that just something that you said on social media?
16: Oh, no. I had a dream that Justice Kagan had invited me over to her house for like a very casual cocktail party. And then at the end, she hands out party favors. And the party favors are adorable puppies.
4: For everybody.
16: For everybody, with little bows on them and everything. And I was upset and stressed and anxious because on the one hand, the puppy was incredibly cute and sleeping and very well behaved. And on the other hand, I do not have the capacity to take on a puppy right now in my life. So what allegiance do I owe? What duty do I owe to the puppy? What duty of good guesting do I owe to Justice Kagan? It was a pure stress dream.
4: Wow.
17: It's so weird. I had the same exact dream. You're so weird. You're so weird to dream this.
4: Well, Sarah, maybe you need a couple weeks and not have to think about decisions that are coming out every couple days. Yeah, yeah, I think you deserve it. But bear with us at least for this hour to keep talking about this, and then we can let you take a break. I mean, I guess the big birthright citizenship decision is where I would love to start. The justices beat back the president's executive order on birthright citizenship. It would have denied citizenship to children born to parents in the United States who were here illegally or temporarily. And, you know, when I couple that with the court's decision striking down the president's tariffs back in February, are we seeing some sort of guiding philosophy here for how this court does set boundaries for some of what the executive branch wants to do?
16: Okay, this entire conversation is just going to be me trying to slather on the nuance like it's sunscreen for the 4th of July.
4: Great. Let's make it the nuance party. And then Mo and I can just get super dramatic and then you can rein us in and tell us why the narrative doesn't hold. Okay, feels like a lot of the country is doing that right now. So perfect.
16: I'm not going to do the whole history of the Supreme Court, but let me back up a few terms here and remember that during the Biden administration, they shut down Biden's executive orders on student loan debt forgiveness, eviction moratorium, vaccine mandate, clean power plan. These were all executive actions that the president took. And what the Supreme Court said was, you did not have a statute from Congress that gave you the authority to do this. You need to go back to Congress and actually get a law passed, and only then can you move forward with this. And a big question was whether the Supreme Court would continue that, right? It's only a norm. It's only a trend if you repeat it under a different president. And so that's why the tariffs decision is the most important Supreme Court decision of the last quarter century, probably, because it once again tells a president they cannot act alone. They cannot act without Congress. But it's a repeat. It's the second time. And that makes it wildly important that Congress needs to get back in the game and that we're not going to do government by executive order. The birthright citizenship case is similar. It is also a president acting through executive order without an act of Congress to go by. So in that sense, it fits that same trend. By the way, nationalizing the Federal Guard, Alien Enemies Act, these were all areas where Donald Trump got shut down by this court this year. But the birthright citizenship case had a few other things going on. First of all, it's 194 pages. The work that I do for you guys, listeners, I mean, so you don't have to.
4: Yeah, you read every page.
16: Look, I'm going to admit I still have to go back and read some footnotes, but there were two different decisions here, really. There were six justices who said absolutely no to the executive order, but there were four justices who said they would be willing to look at a law from Congress that maybe had some other definition of birthright citizenship. There's been a lot of hand-wringing over that fact that therefore birthright citizenship is hanging by a single vote, that this is now a live issue that hadn't been live for 100 years. This is where I want to slather on some more nuance, because there is something to that, right? We hadn't looked at birthright citizenship for 100 years. But the last Supreme Court case to look at birthright citizenship itself gave four exceptions to birthright citizenship in an era where we didn't have jumbo jets. So, for instance, if Congress passed a law saying that someone who comes here on a one-month tourist visa, 8 months pregnant, has a child, always intends to go back and always intends to take the child with them back, that child is not entitled to birthright citizenship, four justices said they might believe that that could be in line with the language of the 14th Amendment, which says all persons born in the United States and subject to the jurisdiction thereof are citizens of the United States. So their argument is like, if you only come here for a couple weeks and you always intended to leave, you never really availed yourself of the jurisdiction of the United States.
4: So those justices left some sort of just the door open at like a sliver to continue having this conversation.
16: And only if Congress passes a law.
4: Which is another theme of today, I think, like Congress could be doing a lot of things to resolve some of these big questions that came up in these cases.
16: And again, that's only four votes. It's not five votes. So I don't think the birthright citizenship case actually turns out to be that important. But note that it was 6-3, not on ideological lines. Last term, we only had 9% of cases along ideological lines with all three liberal justices dissenting. This year, that number spiked to 22%. That is incredibly high for a number of cases decided along ideological lines. Now, I will flag several of those cases. While 6-3 along ideological lines were not ideological cases, unless all of you have very strong feelings about the alien tort statute or the Cuban repatriation laws. But nevertheless, a huge spike from what we saw last term. And there were cases like transgender athletes participating in women's sports, like the Slaughter case on whether presidents can fire the heads of independent agencies that were absolutely along ideological lines and ideological.
4: Mo, let me ask you first, and I want your general thoughts on sort of this court throughout the show. But I mean, when it comes to birthright citizenship, I mean, Sarah's describing a world where there's sort of this, on one side, this is an absolute right in the United States of America. And on the other side, it's like, let's talk about this. And there are some nuanced questions about the law that could create some exceptions. Mo, are you okay with this opening the door to a further conversation about this?
17: I mean, I feel like a lot of doors are always being left open these days on a lot of issues. So whether or not I'm okay with it, I mean, this is the new normal. Look, I think the birthright citizenship ruling was a good one. I hear the anxiety that people have that because it was so divided, it does open the door to finding a backdoor way to overturn it down the road. But it, to me, just as a casual observer, it feels like it came a lot closer to settling this than we were before. I'm not too freaked out by it, but there have been several cases in this court where there were other things I thought had been settled that they reopened the door to. So, you know, I don't think this term is going to give those who are concerned with the court reason to finally breathe a huge sigh of relief. Generally, I think this term was a mixed bag for a lot of reasons. I think, and I'm going to channel Sarah just a little bit here, a lot of the hyperbolic concern that, you know, this shows that they've just given complete and total control to the president. Like, no, they didn't. And we've seen some cases where they pushed back on the president. We saw some, you know, really concerning cases where they gave more control. So I don't know that there's a big takeaway on what they gave to Donald Trump. There are a couple places where they maybe redefined the presidency. Sarah was, you know, brought up the tariffs case as one of the key ones that shows a limitation on the presidency. But the Slaughter case cuts the exact opposite way and may be equally as important of a case in terms of the precedent it sets. By giving the president the right to fire at will, not for cause, any member of an independent agency, that overturns what? Decades and decades,
16: hundred years,
17: well, yeah, centuries worth of precedent, and undercuts the notion of there even being such a thing as an independent agency. Now, for some people, that's a good thing, right? A lot there are people out there who've argued they're part of the executive, and so they should be treated like any other part of the executive. But it does now undercut the notion that there are independent agencies that can and should be separate from the whims of the president. And that could have real long-term implications.
4: Sarah, was that in any way a political decision by a conservative court to give Donald Trump what he wants? Or do you see sort of a legal underpinning for that and a shift in our country about the relationship between federal agencies and whoever is president, Republican, Democrat, or otherwise?
16: Yeah, so Mo's 100% right that we can ditch the word independent when it comes to these agencies. They are not anymore. Now, this only applied to principal officers at these agencies. So Senate confirmed people. If the president is appointing someone to a Senate confirmed position, what the Supreme Court said was that while Congress has the ability to give a thumbs up or thumbs down on people the president may want to execute his policies, Congress does not have the ability to force the president to work with people who refuse to execute his policies, which is in fact what happens when you have an independent agency that is within the executive branch acting based on powers delegated to it by the president, who is the sole holder of those powers in the executive branch, but then isn't accountable to anyone. Congress can't fire them. The president can't fire them. So legally, I think this decision is correct. But I'm with Justice Gorsuch, who wrote a separate concurrence talking about why this was policy-wise a total disaster, because what we've done now is place enormous amounts of power with the president, right, to be able to fire these people and replace them with political allies, while at the same time not diminishing any of the power of these agencies that have been going hog wild. I mean, at the point that the SEC is doing climate change and the, you know, FCC is punishing late night comedians, what we have to have is a Congress that is doing its job and to remove all of the discretion from these agencies because they are no longer independent. They are simply acting on the president's will. And so, like, start taking back some of that power. And what Justice Gorsuch was saying is, yeah, but there's a problem with Congress trying to take back this power. Any president will now veto that. And so you have to have a veto-proof majority, and that's asking a bit much, isn't it? And so that's why Justice Gorsuch was highlighting how important cases like the student loan debt forgiveness case and the tariffs case are, because if you hold Congress and the president to those same rules, that if you're trying to solve some new problem, but with an old, old statute and vague language, no, we're going to expect Congress to speak clearly, to pass new laws before these agencies can step into new areas.
4: Mo, does it give you any, relief that the court decided that there's an exception for the Federal Reserve, that they ruled in favor of Lisa Cook to not be fired on the Federal Reserve Board of Governors?
17: Yes. I mean, it does. Between that case and the tariff case, yeah, I've seen some analysis out there that the court is kind of saying, you know, maybe the brick wall for the presidency is like the economy, right? Mm-hmm. And so those two give me some concern. But Sarah, I actually kind of want to pull on a thread that you were just starting, because the court saying Congress can solve so many of our problems if they got up and do their job. But it did seem to me that on a couple of the cases this term, they kind of undercut Congress in some ways. And the Slaughter case was based on a congressional statute. Now, you're saying they thought the statute was weak, right? So I'd be curious, like, what Congress can do differently to protect
16: that.
17: No, sorry.
16: The Slaughter case did strike through a portion of a congressional statute that said the president could only remove these agency heads for cause. I'm saying moving forward, those agencies can't exercise power without clear congressional authorization.
17: So this is my question, right? If part of our argument is that so many of these problems could be taken care of if Congress did its job, here the court struck through the provision in statute.
16: Yep.
17: They did the same on campaign finance, yep, right? Which is, I know we're going to talk more about. They did the same earlier this session on Voting Rights Act.
16: Yep.
17: So in these cases, Congress actually had done something.
16: Yep.
17: And the court took that away. So, you know, maybe we were oversimplifying when we said Congress just needs to do its job, because sometimes the court won't let them.
4: We're gonna take a really quick break, and then Sarah, I'm gonna let you answer Mo's question. And this kind of conversation, just sort of figuring this out together, it's what I love about our show. And if you all want to engage in it, come join us, because we're on Substack. You can join the Left, Right, and Center Substack by going to kcrwlrc.substack.com. 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We're going to keep talking about the Supreme Court when Mo and Sarah and I come back with more Left, Right, and Center.
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0: And just like that, let's get back to David Green, Sarah Isker, and Mo Alathy. 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David.
4: All right, welcome back to Left, Right, and Center. I'm David Green with Mo Alathy and Sarah Isger. We've been talking about the Supreme Court term that just wrapped up. Sarah, I just want to say we're grateful to have you here. You've literally written the book on the Supreme Court, written a book this year on the Supreme Court, last branch standing. So it's great to have your wisdom always. But on days like this, I think Mo is just asking you kind of the implications for Congress in some of these decisions and places where Congress might be able to do something coming out of these decisions, but also places where it seems like the court actually, you know, undercut the power of Congress and beat back on some decisions they've made. What do you have to say about that?
16: Okay, Mo's totally right. And this is absolutely worth a real conversation about. But the examples he gave, I think, go into some different buckets. So for instance, the slaughter example, where they're striking down part of an act of Congress about for-cause removals in these so-called independent agencies, that I think is totally in line with the make Congress do its job, make the president do his job, because what you're not going to allow Congress to do is just give away all of its power. That's not shutting down Congress to say you can't delegate away your responsibility in sort of a Tom Sawyer, you know, make someone else paint the fence way. So slaughter, I don't think fits into that bucket, though they are striking down a portion of a congressional statute. Campaign finance, another good example and a different bucket from me. So in this case, mind you, they upheld Mississippi accepting ballots 5 days after Election Day under a federalism idea, right? The Constitution allows Congress to regulate these sort of questions for elections. But if Congress doesn't, it is up to the individual states to make these decisions. And so a majority of the court held that Congress had not spoken about when ballots need to be received by, only when your ballot needs to have been voted. And therefore, it would be up to states. So if Mississippi wants to accept them 5 days later, you go, girl.
4: No problem.
16: Yeah.
4: Other state wants to do another time period, no problem.
16: But there was another case on campaigns, which was campaign finance, like Mo said, in which the court held that parties could coordinate with their candidates. So I also think that campaign finance is an area where, again, striking down laws of Congress is a little different than in other areas, because so often Congress passes incumbent protection laws for themselves. The court striking down a law from Congress that violates the First Amendment, meant to protect their own interest, I'm A-okay with that. The last bucket is the Voting Rights Act bucket that Mo was mentioning. And not only do I think that's actually the epitome of the types of things Mo is actually trying to get to, this idea of striking down an act of Congress when they're trying to actually engage with a problem, but it's not the only case like that that's going to push back on my thesis. But I think the Voting Rights Act one is the most recent and the most impactful. Here's the pushback, and I want to use that term loosely because I'm not really disagreeing with you, Mo. I think that's a problem for my team, so to speak. The pushback I would say is, you know, at some point you have to use judgment. If Congress is violating the Constitution, we want the Supreme Court to step in and say so, especially when it comes to race discrimination. Now, we have two very different views of what the 14th Amendment's purpose was on the Supreme Court. In camp number one, the 14th Amendment is the second founding of the United States. And so in many ways, you just start over and you have a colorblind constitution from that point forward. In the second understanding of the 14th Amendment, the 14th Amendment takes into account what came before it and allows the government to use race when necessary to remediate those past sins of slavery. So it's not colorblind. It, in fact, is very color conscious if we're trying to help fix the badges and incidents of slavery, which, of course, at this point would also include Jim Crow. I think both of those have a lot of interesting and persuasive history behind them. But this is the fight that the court has been having now for 20 years. And you see it in the affirmative action case, the Voting Rights Act case, and even the birthright citizenship case. These are all cases that may be about different policy issues as far as like what your headline looks like. But for the court and for the nine justices, they're the same case about the 14th Amendment. and this idea of the second founding of the United States.
4: And what is the central question in the 14th Amendment that you feel like the court is sort of grappling over in all of these cases, just so we're clear?
16: Can you use race at all in any part of society, even if you're trying to use it for good? Because the court that thinks that it should be colorblind says, you may think you're trying to use it for good, but actually you're not. Because if you're treating someone differently because of the color of their skin, there can never be a morally justified reason to do that. And the other side is like, yes, there can be, because we are but a few decades out from de jure, legally based segregation. And so, yeah, sometimes we're going to have to take race into account to make that better. And the other side answers, yes, but look at something like affirmative action, where then every Black person graduating has an asterisk next to their name. They probably didn't earn their spot. That's an affirmative action spot, which, of course, was the life experience of Clarence Thomas. And fascinatingly, and I get into this a little in my book, also the experience of Sonia Sotomayor, even though they then come out differently on affirmative action itself, but both of them were told that they did not belong because they were clearly just affirmative action applicants. And I would just note, like, Sonia Sotomayor being told that by a law firm partner who was talking to her at a recruitment dinner, of all the people, if you look at her sort of undergraduate resume, she would have gotten in anyway. Right? She was just a stellar student. And so for this guy to say, presume that she only got in because she was a Latina, is the problem of affirmative action for a lot of people. So anyway, that's what I think the justices are grappling with. That's what the 14th Amendment fight is over. But it spans all sorts of different specific issues, Voting Rights Act, birthright citizenship, affirmative action, etc. Anytime you hear the 14th Amendment, remember, that's a bigger, larger philosophical fight.
4: Mo, what concerns you or doesn't about us having this larger conversation about race and how it should be used in our laws on issues like affirmative action and a lot of these cases, as Sarah said, that really is, you know, I mean, you can find this question come up repeatedly now in a lot of the cases like this that we're seeing.
17: Well, I think Sarah laid it out very well when she laid out the two sides of the argument, right? Being told that no aspect of society should look at their race is in essence overlooking the experience that members of their group have lived, that we are trying to solve for.
16: This is where Chief Justice Roberts famously writes, and the best way to stop discrimination on the basis of race is to stop discriminating on the basis of race. Now, I think the left think that that's a quaint notion, but I do think that that is held in good faith. And again, it's not a partisan difference between the two sides. It's an ideological difference between the two sides.
17: And I think for a lot of people, the belief is that it was so systemically baked in for so long that there are going to have to be some affirmative steps taken to overcome that.
16: Yep.
17: And that's where I think that concern of being purely 1,000% race blind, color blind all of the time can never match people's lived realities.
4: All right. You're listening to Left, Right, and Center from KCRW, talking to Mo Alathe and Sarah Isger about some of these big cases that we've seen come down from the Supreme Court. And I want to get back to one of them, which we've mentioned already, this campaign finance decision. It was 6-3. The justices have lifted the cap on how much the parties can spend in coordination with federal candidates. Republicans challenged the law as it was as a violation of their party's First Amendment rights. The courts agreed, and now candidates get to sync up their messages with the national party, get more access to campaign money. Democrats are arguing that these limits were necessary. I guess, Mo, I'm just wondering, just because the Democratic Party doesn't have the amount of money that the Republican Party has right now, isn't this a decision that could kind of go both ways over time and not really favor one party over the other?
17: Yep. And let's just to address something you just said. So the DNC is like a huge dumpster fire right now. Like, they've got no money. They're getting outspent, outraised by the RNC.
4: They're like negative $3 million after you look at their debts. I mean, it's...
17: But they actually have very little impact on the midterms. The midterms are the Democratic Senate Campaign Committee and their Republican counterpart, the Democratic Congressional Campaign Committee and their Republican counterpart. And there's a lot, they're a lot closer to parity there. Republicans have a slight edge in the money that the party committees can spend in the midterms in both the House and the Senate, but it's not an insurmountable edge. Democrats have a huge edge in individual candidate fundraising this cycle, right? So the candidates that we hear about in the news every day, the Tallaricos in Texas, the Plattners in Maine, we can go down the list, Cooper in North Carolina. Democrats have a lot more money, the candidates, than the Republicans. So in terms of the practical impact for this cycle, what this does is it actually gives Republican candidates, it sort of levels the playing field for them in terms of campaign finance, in terms of the campaign spending that they can do. So it's going to be just a lot more competitive at the individual campaign level as a result of this. So Democrats had actually an advantage that they've now lost. In some ways, though, and I think this is something Sarah and I have both talked about and agreed on, one of the biggest problems with our politics today, one of the biggest contributors to the dysfunction of our politics today, is that we operate in a completely weak party system. We have, over time, because of campaign finance laws, because of the democratization of the process, we've eliminated the smoke-filled back rooms and—
16: That neither of us would have been invited into.
17: 1,000%. And given the power directly to voters in primaries, and by limiting campaign contributions so much over the years, we've taken away parties' ability to really do anything. Our national parties don't fund their campaigns. They don't select their candidates. And in fact, in some places with open primaries, party members don't select their candidates. They've opened it up to anybody to select their party's candidate. So we've been living in this system where the parties are so weak, they have no control. So outside groups step in. And as a result, super PACs have become the new center of gravity in our politics. What this ruling does actually is make those super PACs just a little less necessary. Makes them just a little less relevant.
4: Because the parties can funnel money into races when they want to.
17: Because now the parties can once again work directly with the candidates, which they could only do up to a certain point up until this ruling. Now, this only works, this only helps alleviate dysfunction if there is complete and total transparency. If every dollar that goes to a party committee and that is then shared with a campaign is got sunshine on it and we can see it, as opposed to the dark money. Transparent money, in my mind, beats dark money any day of the week. So if we are actually strengthening the party infrastructure and reducing the need for dark money super PACs, that could be a good thing.
4: You're saying it could be less corruption. I mean, the DNC said that this ruling was a, quote, invitation for corruption. You're saying with the right safeguards in place, having the party handling these things could be.
17: I'd much rather. The big money is going to be in this race no matter what. Do you want it controlled by a bunch of anonymous big spenders, or do you want the public to be able to see it transparently? Those big spenders may be the same people, but at least we'll now know. And anytime we know, transparency to me is the one form of campaign finance reform that has ever not had a negative consequence, right? The more we know, the better we are. If that is the case here, now it's unclear to me based on this ruling doesn't mandate that all of this be transparent.
16: Wait. Yes, it does. We'll get to the legal part.
17: Well, then okay. I stand corrected and I'm happier if that's the case, right? It's got to play out that way then. And we have always seen that with every campaign finance ruling or decision or effort, we tend to find the loopholes really fast. But if we've got the right guardrails on this, this could actually be a good thing for democracy.
4: Well, and Sarah, to tell me if I'm wrong, I mean, Brett Kavanaugh, I mean, basically in this decision was saying this can work at the state level. You know, why can't it work at the national level and not take us into some horrible place of corruption? So what safeguards do you think are there that, you know, Mo is looking for in this ruling that would suggest that this is not going to lead us down this to a horribly corrupt place.
16: Okay, I'll do the legal side and then the political side. Legally, the only way that you can restrict speech is if there's a compelling state interest and it's narrowly tailored to that interest. So here, the compelling state interest is the prevention of quid pro quo corruption or the appearance of quid pro quo corruption. And the problem here is that it's not narrowly tailored because, one, we already have limitations for how much you can give to individuals. Those are the ones who would actually be doing the straight up quid pro quo, right? Those individual contributions stay. Two, we have individual contribution limits to parties. That stays. Then we have earmark bans. You are not allowed to give to a party and tell the party that actually that money is for this specific candidate and I want you to spend it on them. So the circumvention rule is the third prophylaxis here. And so what the Supreme Court said is that no, you can't have a fourth prophylaxis of then limiting how much the parties can coordinate with their own candidates. So I think legally it's correct. And even if you're like, well, I don't know. Look, campaign finance reform hasn't worked. Tell me what the goal was, and it clearly, under whatever goal you may have said, did not work. More money is coming into politics, less accountable. There's been no upside to the last 25 years of this frolic and leap through the meadow of trying to limit campaign finance spending, except helping incumbents, and of course, squeezing the balloon out so that the bubble is super PACs and small dollar donors. So let me get to the political side. Super PACs are not allowed to coordinate with candidates. So they can raise this unlimited amount of money and they can spend it however they want, but they can't talk to candidates about how to spend it. And they also get no discount for buying TV, which the government mandates that candidates get a discount for buying TV.
19: Right.
16: And that parties get a discount for buying TV.
19: Right.
16: So not only for all the reasons that Mo said, does this diminish the attractiveness of super PACs. You can coordinate with the party. The party can buy your advertising for you at a discounted rate. And importantly for me, the party will now have these carrots and sticks to actually pick their standard bearers over multiple cycles. Right now, a candidate only has the interest to win the next election. Parties are the ones that had the interest to actually have long-term policy platforms that they would advocate for over multiple cycles. But if they don't have carrots and sticks to keep their candidates in line and the candidates aren't even able to talk to them, then the parties cease to exist. That's what happened over the last 20 years. And so now we may actually be able to have policies, Congress doing its job, and diminishing super PACs because you can't talk to them and they can't buy discounted ad rates. And wouldn't that be a great thing?
4: All right. We will come back after a break and continue talking about the Supreme Court and get to some sort of the larger questions about what the story of this court has been in this term. Mo and Sarah and I will be right back with more Left, Right, and Center.
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0: And thank you for making us your choice for news, music, culture, and NPR here in Southern California. This is 89.9 KCRW. We are closing in on a Friday evening here in Southern California. Thank you for joining us as we wrap up the week's news. Hang tight. It is almost time to liven up your night with music. Your Friday evening soundtrack, beginning with Henry Rollins, starts at the top of the hour, so don't go anywhere. With that, I hope you have a most excellent and safe holiday weekend. Let's get back to David Green along with Sarah Isker and Mo Alathy. 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
4: We're back with Left, Right, and Center. I'm David Green with Sarah Isger on the right and Mo Alathy on the left. Well, I just want to come back to something that you were talking about. You know, we mentioned that the Democratic Party is not doing a great job of fundraising right now, even if Democratic candidates in many of the races that we often talk about in these midterms do have sizable war chests. Like, given now that we have a big Supreme Court decision that says that the party can coordinate more closely

0: sort of change whatever problems the party needs to fix right now if you say that the DNC is a dumpster fire?
1: I mean, look, the way this has historically worked, I presume it's the same on the Republican side. The DNC and the RNC play minimal roles in midterm elections, right? They are inherently designed to be presidential cycle institutions, to focus on the next presidential election, and to build the overall infrastructure that everybody can tap into. But the party committees that are tasked with winning down ballot and midterm elections are the Senate campaign committees and the House campaign committees on both the Republican and the Democratic sides. And the Democratic Senate campaign committee and the Republican, and the Republican, like, their strength lies in sort of the moment in any given cycle. Republicans are doing okay right now, but the Democratic Senate campaign committee is doing far better than the DNC because Democrats see a potential path to retaking the Senate. And so there's energy flowing there. The same can be said at the House level. So the DNC has to get its act together and needs to do it in short order, but it really needs to do it by the time the midterms are concluded, because that's when they take over in terms of getting ready for the presidential cycle.
2: Also, donors are rational beings, and if the party can't coordinate with the candidates, you're going to be just as likely, if not more likely, to give to a super PAC than to give to the party. So this decision itself will change how much each of the parties can raise. I wouldn't be surprised to see the DNC's fundraising pick up quite substantially because they can now coordinate with their candidates.
1: But the Senate campaign committee and the House campaign committees, this is where I would expect to see the most movement right now, right? Because if you've maxed out to your favorite House candidate as a donor and you need a place to go, you can now give to the DCCC and feel more confident that that money is going to be used to help the candidates that you care about.
2: And again, you then see this virtuous cycle where parties start to reinflate and be actual players in this ecosystem.
0: I think about a race, you know, like in Texas, you know, Tallarico and Paxton. And let me ask this, not like specifically focusing on that race in this year, but that kind of race, like where you have, you know, a flawed candidate from the party that has tremendous advantages in a state, kind of an upstart candidate on the Democratic side that, you know, is energetic, charismatic, you know, faces a lot of obstacles in a state like Texas. In a race like that, will we see sort of money and strategy play out differently in the future because of this decision?
2: You would expect money to matter a great deal in that race, especially on the Democratic side, because they're the ones who have to overcome the structural disadvantages with voter turnout operations, grassroots, you know, turnouts expensive to do, and introducing the candidate. That takes television ads. That's expensive to do. You know, it's interesting, though, if you look at who's getting their homework done, Ken Paxton has 1% of self-identified Harris voters voting for him. James Tallarico has 9% of self-identified Trump voters voting for him. And now, James Tallarico needed to get more Trump voters than Paxton needs to get of Harris voters. But that's a guy who's getting his homework done. He mm-hmm. needs that number to be a little bit higher. He needs the polling to be a little bit more in his advantage before we head into Labor Day. Right now, it's about tied. I don't know what Mo would say here, but, you know, a 5-point lead would make me feel pretty good, very good, if I'm the Tallarico team. I think a 3-point lead is actually the bare minimum you need going into Labor Day when partisans tend to, quote unquote, come home, so that even if they don't like Paxton, a lot of them are going to end up coming home, so to speak. But a 3-point lead isn't at all out of the question for Tallarico with 2 months left to go till Labor Day.
0: I guess what I'm getting at, Mo, like given if that's the position that someone like Tallarico is in, like, does having the parties able to coordinate more closely with a candidate really change that much? Or if, you know, people in the party want to spend money on a race to try to get a candidate to win a Senate seat, like, the money's going to flow to that person. Does this change that much in our politics?
1: It could.
2: It makes it so much more effective.
1: That's
2: because
1: right.
2: They can share, this is a race that's going to thread a needle, holding
1: right.
2: on to the enthusiasm of the base while picking up those Trump voters. They can share polling. They can talk about which ads are working and which ads aren't working. Those are all things they couldn't do last week. That will be wildly important.
1: Let's look at a different state, right? Because Tallarico is not going to have any, he's not going to want for money. I mean, he's got a tremendous grassroots fundraising operation. So he's going to have the money that he needs as long as that grassroots money

0: keeps coming in. And having the party now being able to coordinate with him, that's just extra help, right? Mm-hmm. And I'd say the same's probably true for Ken Paxton. Let's look at a different state. Let's look at Ohio, the Ohio Senate race, where you've got two candidates. It's a very competitive race. You've got the incumbent appointed senator, John Husted. You've got former Senator Sherrod Brown. Neither one of those guys is exactly lighting up the grassroots donor base in the same way that Tallarico is. That's where this becomes a lot more helpful. The most important resource any campaign has is the candidate's time. Number two is money. How it allocates this finite budget is important. Sherrod Brown can now work with the party and say, you know what? I've got some work I need to do to sort of reintroduce myself to the people of Ohio. So I'm going to use my campaign dollars to run the positive ads about myself and my vision. And you, Democratic Senate Campaign Committee, can take care of defining my opponent. It's that kind of efficiency that could be incredibly helpful. Rather than stretching out those campaign dollars to have to do both the positive and the contrast message, they can now coordinate that, as opposed to just hoping the super PAC that supports me is delivering the message that I want. By the way, campaigns actually really dislike super PACs for a lot of reasons.
1: Yup.
0: Right? And chief among them is because they can't coordinate, you have no idea what a super PAC is going to say in the ads, and you may dislike it.
1: Or know that it's ineffective, but you can't tell. I mean, it's a mess.
2: Well, can we finish with some sort of big takeaways? Sarah, I mean, obviously you wrote a new book about this very court. I'm curious if any of these decisions in this term, you feel like, did it surprise you? Did it change any of the, you know, your thesis, so to speak?
1: The huge jump from last term in the number of 6-3 decisions is meaningful. You really can't do the Supreme Court in just one term increments. You have to kind of look at larger trends. So let's hold on a second. I want to see what the next term looks like, because right now 22% is more the outlier. 9% was also quite low last time. Generally, we've seen, you know, 10-15%. So let's see if this is the beginning of a trend or an outlier year because of the cases and I don't know what they had for breakfast that morning.
2: And just so we're clear on the trend, you're sort of watching to see if this would be more and more decisions that fall on these ideological lines that seem to have jumped a little bit to 22%.
1: The other thing we saw this term was the breakup, so to speak, of the Thomas Alito Gorsuch threesome. Last term, we had the same number of decisions that were 6-3 or 5-4 with only liberals in dissent, as the number of decisions that were 6-3 or 5-4 with only conservatives in dissent and all the liberals in the majority. And it was Gorsuch, Thomas, and Alito who were together in all of those 6-3 with conservatives in the minority in the dissent cases. We didn't see that this time. Not a lot of them together. Instead, the six conservatives really mixed it up. They were all over the place. Kavanaugh and Gorsuch, once again, repelling each other, having very different outcomes in a lot of cases. The other thing I'd note is in past terms, we've also seen that Justice Thomas is often the justice most likely to be in dissent, which I know surprises a lot of people because they think he is the arch conservative and therefore winning most of the cases. That was not true last term or this term. It was, maybe not surprisingly, Justice Jackson. But, you know, that 22% and all of the other numbers maybe back up what Justice Brandeis once said, that he could do the work of the court in 11 months, but he couldn't do it in 12 months. That's what the summer break is for. Hit reset, take a break from one another, start over again on the first Monday in October. As Justice Kavanaugh has said, it's a team of nine. As Justice Barrett has said, it's like an arranged marriage with no option for divorce.
2: Well put. Mo, let me get your just kind of final thoughts about this court. You know, we talked about a lot today, a lot of nuance, you know, Sarah pointing out that she's kind of watching whether this is becoming a trend, that you have these ideological decisions, but it's still only 22% of the decisions. So this narrative that this is a conservative court that supports Donald Trump seems to break down. But I just wonder, as you look at this sort of moment and these cases holistically, people who are freaking out on the left and worried about this court and the direction of our country? Like, what's your message to them?
0: Yeah, I don't think it's as clean as people on either side would like it to be. I agree that they're...
1: Just to be clear, the right is talking about impeaching Amy Coney Barrett this week.
2: Yeah.
1: So
2: everyone's freaking out. Yeah, that's yeah. fair point.
0: Yeah, so I don't think there is necessarily a clean, singular narrative about what this court is and what they should be. I think maybe one of the closest ones is they keep telling Congress to do its job in different ways. I still have some concerns about what that actually, how that actually plays out, right? Like, if you're angry at this court, I get it, right? On some of the big decisions, I get why you would be. They've ruled in our favor on a number of key issues, but I get why you'd be upset with them on others. They're not wrong to say Congress has to resolve this. This is something that Sarah and I keep saying. I guess where I have some concern still is, does Congress actually have the room and the mechanism to resolve some of this? Because if the court, going back to our earlier conversation, is overturning some of Congress's efforts, you know, then that has me concerned. If the campaign finance and Calais decisions tell us anything about our elections, then it, you know, the elections are how we choose the Congress that is supposed to resolve these issues. And if they are making it more difficult in certain ways to elect a Congress that is going to be protecting the people that we hope to protect, then that has me concerned. But I don't think that there's like a singular brush we can use to paint this court, at least not after this session alone.
2: All right. One thing I want to tell all of you out there listening, if you have questions, we would love to hear them. We'd love to hear your voice. And maybe we'll play your voice on the show, record a voice memo with a question that you might have, maybe 30, 40 seconds or so. Send it to us at lrc@kcrw.org, lrc@kcrw.org. We'd love to hear from you. And let's move on to our left, right, and center rants and raves. Mo, I will go to you first this week.
0: It's the 4th of July, America's 250th birthday. I'm excited. I'm excited to celebrate our nation's birthday. Despite all of the flaws, despite all of the challenges, despite the hyper-polarization that seems to be tearing this country apart, our experiment continues. The great American experiment continues. And I do want to celebrate that, at least for as long as I can. What bums me out is I feel like the best place I can do that is as far away from DC as I can get. DC this weekend feels tense, even around something like the nation's birthday, around the 250th celebration. You've got people who want to get away because they don't want to be anywhere near this president. You've got people coming into town, though not as many as he would like us to believe, to celebrate. He's made it primarily about himself as opposed to the nation. So I think he has missed a huge unifying opportunity. But what does give me hope is seeing and hearing about all of the celebrations that are going to happen all over the country that have nothing to do with Donald Trump. They have nothing to do with any singular politician. Americans still celebrating America. And I think that's still worth something.
2: All right. Sarah?
1: Well, I was going to talk about Neil, the 2,200-pound elephant seal who's a teenager wrecking havoc in Tasmania.
2: But you're not going to do that?
1: Instead, I will do a little light reading for the group. We hold these truths to be self-evident, that all men are created equal, that they are endowed by their creator with certain unalienable rights, that among these are life, liberty, and the pursuit of happiness, that to secure these rights, governments are instituted among men, deriving their powers from the consent of the governed. And if I could dot, dot, dot here. And for the support of this declaration, with a firm reliance on the protection of divine providence, we mutually pledge to each other our lives, our fortunes, and our sacred honor. What's kind of fun about that for me is that I think of Jefferson as a political opponent. I don't like his presidency. I don't like his policy beliefs. I don't think he was a good man morally. But wow, we agree on that. And maybe we can all find something about that, you know, this weekend.
2: I'm supposed to follow a reading of the Declaration of Independence. Well, I'm still going to try. I will, and this is this I think is related. I am really psyched about the U.S. men's national team in the World Cup. I just and I think this last match against Bosnia, you know, there was a red card that was, to me, ridiculous that was given to the United States. I don't know what the motivations were, but I mean, we played the last 30 minutes of that match a player down. And that's really impressive.
1: And still scored a second goal.
2: USA,
1: USA.
2: There you go. That happening in this moment, that team going forward, as we talk about kind of the a really exciting but complicated celebration, I think is really cool. But I appreciate the reading of the Declaration of Independence here on Left, Right, and Center. And I appreciate you both, Mo and Sarah, and I appreciate everyone who works on this show, including Leo Duran, who is the producer. Our executive producer is Arnie Seipel. The show is recorded and mixed by Nick Lamponi. Todd M. Simon composed our theme music. Left, Right, and Center is a co-production of KCRW and Fearless Media. 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I'm David Green. Appreciate you joining us, and come back next week. We'll have more Left, Right, and Center.

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0: Fanatic, welcome. My name is Henry Rollins. I am your voice of choice right here at 89.9 FM, KCRW. As always, I'm joined by my brother in Sonic Jihad, Engineer X and Engineer Amrock. Fanatic, we are the Mighty Three. We are the superstars of NPR. We are the Knights of the Friday Night, keeping the dream alive from 8 to 10 p.m., duty-bound and fanatically driven to bring you nothing but the very best 2 hours at a time. Fanatic, welcome to this, our first show for Fanatic July 2026. Fanatic, have you ever wondered where spring peeper frogs come from? Well, listen right now to Charles M. Bogert and some randy amphibians as they do their thing in the swamp.
1: A tiny tree frog, the spring peeper, Hyla crucifer, is found throughout most of the eastern portion of the United States,

Fnatic, that is a band we have not listened to for quite some time, called The Planet The. From their You Absorb My Vision record, you heard the track Wet Dust. And that came out on the Five Rue Christine label, which I believe is a subdivision of either Sub Pop or Kill Rock Stars. It's one of those, I believe. It was Engineer X who turned me onto the Five Rue Christine label many, many years ago. That record came out in 2005. Really cool band, Fnatic. Before The Planet The was Black Tambourine doing a track called Throw Aggie Off the Bridge from a compilation of their work called New Comp. Black Tambourine was from the DC area. Now, it's the great Pam Berry on vocals. You should look her up on the Discog. She got up to a lot of really cool music. Before the Black Tambourine track, Fnatic, you heard the Jimi Hendrix Experience doing Crosstown Traffic from the Smash Hits compilation. It originally came out, I believe, on the Electric Ladyland record. I first heard it on Smash Hits. My mother bought Smash Hits. She played it a couple of times. I stole it from her, moved it down the hall to my room, and I listened and I listened and I listened. Before the Jimi Hendrix Experience, Fnatic was Charles M. Bogert and some frogs doing a thing called Mating Call of the Spring Peeper from Sounds of North American Frogs. Fnatic, right now, I am happy to report that the brand new Memo PST album, recently unleashed on the great In the Red Records label, hello Larry if you're listening, is really, really good. It's called Eternal Actors. I listened to the whole thing the other night. I'm so stoked. Anything with Chris Shaw on it is great. Fnatic, right now, from the brand new Memo PST record, Eternal Actors, this track is called Fume with Shaper.

0: Fanatic, Henry Rollins here, and that was The Minutemen from the second ever release on the SST label. That was The Minutemen doing Joe McCarthy's Ghost from the Paranoid Time EP with some amazing Raymond Pettibone artwork on the cover. Fanatic before The Minutemen was Air Miami, which would be Bridget Cross and Mark Robinson right after their band Unrest dissolved. They kept going and they made this band called Air Miami. Their album was called Me, Me, Me, and it got reissued in 2023 as a 2 12-inch affair with extra tracks remastered excellently, really, really cool. That was Air Miami from Me, Me, Me doing Dolphin Expressway. Before Air Miami was Memo PST, new music from the great Chris Shaw and Company. The new album is called Eternal Actors. You heard the track Fume with Shaper. And now, if you're very good and sit very still, adjust your bite plate and listen to this.
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0: 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And right now, Fanatic, great news. There's brand new music from that cool band from Australia, the Eddie Current Suppression Ring. They have a new album out, really new. It's called In Light of Recent Events. And from it right now, this track is called Hard to Be Moved.

Fnatic. That was that cool band Echo Astral from their 2024 album Pink Balloons. We haven't listened to them in a while. You heard the track Beethoven. Before Echo Astral's Einstürzende Neubauten from their first album called Kollaps, K-O-L-L-A-P-S from 1981. It's really, really good. You heard their version of Je T'aime. Before Einstürzende Neubauten, Fnatic was brand new music by the Eddie Current Suppression Ring. You heard the track Hard to Be Moved from their new album In Light of Recent Events. And right now, from beautiful San Francisco, California, the band Strawberry Panic, and this track from their Gape Horno cassette, this is Evil Phone Call.

0: Fnatic, it's me, Henry Rollins, your voice of choice, my brother in Sonic Jihad, engineer X, and engineer Amrock. Fnatic, we are the Mighty Three, we are the superstars of NPR, we are the Knights of the Friday Night, and that Fnatic was Snooper from their excellent album Super Snooper, released in 2023 on the Mighty Third Man label. You heard the track Inventory. Before Snooper was Iggy Pop doing Some Weird Sin from the 1977 album Lust for Life, which he did with some guy named, who is it? Oh, yes, David Bowie. Before Iggy Pop was Third World doing Hot Shopper from the First World record. Came out on Upset the Rhythm in 2017. I believe part of that band morphed into another band. Was it Hot Roommate or whatever it was called? Then they went away. And all of that music was really good. I wish both bands stuck around. Fnatic, before the world was Strawberry Panic doing Evil Phone Call from Gape Horno, G-A-P-E, New Word Horno. If I'm saying any of that incorrectly, my apologies. Fnatic, listen!
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2: Hey, it's Novena Carmel, and the weekend is almost here, but KCRW music never clocks out. 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
0: Fnatic, we return. Hope you are digging the show thus far, Fnatic, and thank you so much for tuning in. I do believe we have a great gathering of tunes for you tonight. Fnatic, right now, brand new music from one of my favorite musicians of all time. I started listening to his music in 1983 or thereabouts when I first heard The Scientists. Yes, Fnatic. I'm talking about the great Kim Salmon from his new outfit, Smoked Salmon. They just put out an album called Totally Sick, with a couple of exclamation points from it right now. This track is called, it's a different version than the single version of the track, Everybody's Out of Town.

Fireworks.

Fanatic, that was XYZ, a.k.a. Ian Svenonius and DDA Balduce from their Artificial Flavoring record. You heard the track I Hate Memory Lane. I dig every track that band has ever done. Fanatic before XYZ was Pitch Perfect Music by the Misfits. You heard Teenagers from Mars from the coffin-shaped box set I bought in 1827. Fanatic before the Misfits was Leon Stackpole, who's the vocalist of the great Australian band The Ooga Boogas. All of their songs are good. He did like a three-track, four-track, 7-inch years ago on the Smart Guy label in 2016 called Leon. You can find it on the Discogs. From it, you heard Eat, Sleep, and Spy. Before Mr. Stackpole was Romania, a.k.a. James Noble and Jonathan Cook, two Washington, D.C. area DJs. They did an album in 1995 on the Teen Beat label called Remodel, and from it you heard Breaking Communication. We usually listen to Romania a few times a year in our warmer months. Fanatic before Romania, dedicated to Eric J. Lawrence, was The Fall, one of my favorite fall tracks of all time, perfect for early July. From the 1993 album The Infotainment Scan, you heard Light Fireworks. Just a great bit of fall music. Fanatic before The Fall was Smoked Salmon, a.k.a. Kim Salmon. From his new album Totally Sick, you heard Everybody's Out of Town. And before we went into the track, I said that there's two versions. There's a version that came out on the 7-inch, and then a re-recorded version that came out on the album, Totally Sick. That is what you heard. Fanatic, we're going to finish the hour with a very interesting track by Jay Zunz, Z-U-N-Z, a.k.a. Laura from Laurel Meets the Obsolete. She just put out a new album called Obsidiana, and from it right now, this is Soul.

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2: This is the place called KCRW Santa Monica, and this is the show called Snap. And I'm called Deirdre O'Donohue. I'm the one who puts it together.
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1: Fanatic, welcome to hour two of our show. 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As always, I'm joined by my brother and Sonic Jihad, Engineer X and Engineer Amrock. Fanatic, we, the Mighty Three, the superstars of NPR, the Knights of the Friday Night. Here with you, another hour of great music ready to go, Fanatic. The great Dion Lunadon has unleashed a new record. It's called Rare Gems Volume 1. It's cool, rare stuff from the back catalog, demos and whatnot. Fanatic, you might remember years ago, Dion Lunadon put out a 7-inch with the song 1976 on it. Well, I believe this one we're going to hear from this newly unleashed album is a different version. So right now it's Dion Lunadon with 1976.

Fnatic. That was Dreeleer, D-R-E-E, new word, L-E-E-R, from Birmingham, Alabama, from the Betamax 2021 album Throw Hands. You heard the track Live Forever. We haven't listened to Dreeleer in a while. It's about time. Fnatic before Dreeleer was The Truth, doing System Thinking from a really cool compilation called Synthetic Romance. Came out in 1982 on the Ebony label. I've never seen a copy of it. I just have a download off the internet. Fnatic before The Truth was Dion Lunadon, doing an early version in 1976 from the Rare Gems Volume 1 record. You can find it on the Bandcamp. That is D-I-O-N, new word, L-U-N-A-D-O-N. And right now, a band, I think this might be their first time on the show. I'm sorry if I got that wrong. Anyway, they're called Some Velvet Sidewalk. They're from Olympia, Washington, from their new album, Critters Encore. This track is called This Minute.

0: Fanatic, Henry Rollins here, and that was Upchuck from Atlanta, Georgia, from the Sense Yourself album, which came out in 2022 on the Famous Class label, their first album. Really, really cool band. In my opinion, none of their records should be missed. Fanatic from Sense Yourself, you heard the track In the Wire. Before Upchuck was the Ramones doing Shock Treatment from their 1977 album Leave Home, their second one on the Sire label. Before the Ramones, Fanatic was Some Velvet Sidewalk doing This Minute from Critters Encore. I don't know really anything about the band. I did some reading up on them, and apparently this is their first record in a long time. Cool, cool music. Fanatic, a brief break for us, but we shall return.
1: 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So come on back Monday morning at 9, right here on 89.9 KCRW.
0: Fanatic, it is time yet again for our Minute with Miriam Linna. Miriam Linna is the owner and operator of the amazing Norton Records label. She was also the original drummer in The Cramps. From a very cool compilation that Norton put out years ago called El Paso Rock Volume 5, The Troubled Streets, Border Town Rock and Roll 1958 to 1964. We're going to listen to a Texan named Joe Ritchie, who put out a song called Across the Bay on the Buddy Records label in 1961. Here it is.

Fnatic. That was a band called The Invaders doing a track called Shock Treatment from a cool compilation called 60 Songs from the Cramps Crazy Collection. And that would be Lux and Ivy, the Cramps. That would be the two of them, their amazing record collection, not the band collectively. Anyway, they think the band was from New York. Their record came out in 1964. I went to the Discogs to get information, and there wasn't much. Anyway, the track was cool, right? Fnatic before The Invaders was Satanic Togas from the Your Choice record you heard, Eyes Wide Shut. We start off with Joe Ritchie doing Across the Bay from the El Paso Rock Volume 5, The Troubled Streets, Border Town Rock and Roll, 1958 to 1964 on the Mighty Norton Records label. That would be Our Minute with Miriam Linna. And right now, I would like to thank Fnatic Brandon, whose job is basically every day to not get eaten. He is a herpetologist. He studies crocodilians, that is to say, crocodiles, that is to say, an animal that will eat you for lunch as fast as it will bat an eye. Fnatic, right now, he turned me on to this band, the Ha Ha's and the Blah Blahs. They're from Croatia, I believe. Don't hold me to that, but I think I might be right. Anyway, from the record of the same name, this track is called Bureaucracy. Going back.

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0: Fanatic, it's me, Henry Rollins, your voice of choice, my brother in Sonic Jihad, Engineer X, and Engineer Amrock. Fanatic, we are the Mighty Three, we are the superstars of NPR, we are the Knights of the Friday Night, and that Fanatic was the mighty Brian Eno. From his altogether fantastic album from 1974, Here Come the Warm Jets, you heard the track Needles in the Camel's Eye. I think we heard Sex Mex do that last week, the week before. Fanatic, before Eno was Self Deconstruction, doing a track called Human Hater from their Superficial record. 39 seconds long, keeps the blood thin. Before that, a very interesting song from an interesting record by two very interesting artists who are now collaborating. That would be Jana Karanka, our good pal and sonic ally from the band Kupu, K-U-U, new word P-U-U, who writes me every great once in a while and has confessed to listening to our show now and then when she goes to the gym. I can't tell you how cool I think that is. She's been working with an artist who did the vocals on that track you heard. Her name is Drama Helmi, D-R-A-A-M-A, Helmi. Together, they are Dramaku, D-R-A-A-M-A-K-U-U, which I guess is a hybridization of their two names, from the Dramaku album that just came out on the Phonal label out of Finland. You heard Orangon Laskun, L-A-S-K-U-U-N. There is no way I'm saying any of that correctly. My apologies. Anyway, before Drama Cool's the ha-has and the blah-blahs, thank you for that, Fanatic Brendan. From the album of the same name, you heard Bureaucracy. And right now, Fanatic, it is a bit of break.
1: 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Directed by Dana Goldfein and Dan Geller, the documentary spans six decades of pop star, producer, and manager Peter Asher's enduring legacy. Tickets on sale now.
0: Fanatic, we return, and yet again, we must give thanks to Fanatic Brandon for another band he turned me on to called Schimmel über Berlin, which I believe transliterates into Mold over Berlin, from their album Eisenmund. This track is called Hohe Lichter.

Fanatic. That was the amazing Dead Boy and the Elephant Men from their incredible 2006 Fat Possum album, We Are Night Sky. You heard the song Misadventures of Dope. Every second on that record is really, really good. Fanatic, before Dead Boy and the Elephant Men was David Bowie doing this single edit of Ashes to Ashes. The full LP version features on the Scary Monsters and Super Creeps album released in 1980, the great Robert Fripp on guitar. I pulled the edit version from 52 Years, the complete singles of David Bowie. Before David Bowie was Tamacrest doing Aratan and Tenariwen from the Tumastin record that came out in 2011 on the Glitterhouse label. I believe Glitterhouse is out of Germany. Before Tamacrest, Fanatic was the UK Subs doing Keep On Run Until You Burn from their singles compilation, the singles 1978 to 1982. Great compilation of UK Subs work. Before the Subs, Fanatic was King Tubby and the Soul Syndicate doing Dub the Right Way from Freedom Sounds in Dub, a great Blood and Fire release that came out in 2011. Thanks to Ian Mackay for turning me on to the Blood and Fire label many years ago. Fanatic, before King Tubby and the Soul Syndicate was Schimmel Uber Berlin. Thank you, Fanatic Brandon, that's Mold Over Berlin, I guess. From the Eisenmund record, you heard Hohe Lichter. Fanatic, we finish the show with brand new music from Sleep, who have a radically different lineup. Jason and Matt are gone. Bubba from Void is the new guitar player, and Dale Crover from Melvins is the new drummer. They have an album coming out later in the year called Hempispheres. And the one track we can play right now is the Flexi. They just put out a comic book with a Flexi, and there's a Flexi edit of the track that features on the album called Have Spacesuit Will Travel. And that, Fanatic, is what we're going to listen to right now. Fanatic, hope you dug the show. Thank you so much for tuning in. On behalf of me, Henry Rollins, your voice of choice, my brother in Sonic Jihad, Engineer X, and Engineer Amrock, we the Mighty Three, the superstars of NPR, the Knights of the Friday Night. Fanatic, until next week, stay healthy, stay safe, and stay fanatic.

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1: The U.S. men's soccer team attempts to advance into the FIFA World Cup quarterfinals. 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
4: 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And I'm called Deirdre O'Donoghue. 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

89.9 FM KCRW Luxury here with you on a Friday night, as I am every Friday from 10 p.m. until midnight, right after Henry Rollins. And you just heard the Luxury edit of Just What I Needed by The Cars. And for the next hour, I will be bringing you a lovingly curated and bespoke mix of post-punk and proto-punk, from disco to dub, new wave to dark wave, and from stoner rock to rock steady, including music from Bauhaus, XTC, The Trogs, and so much more. And by the way, that's right, I said 1 hour, because this week, friend of the show Fred Armisen will be taking over in hour two to bring you a very special and very good taste-having mix. So stay tuned for that starting at 11 o'clock. But first, brand new from Boy Harsher, it's Jeans on KCRW.

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That's a band called Soul from 1981. The song is called Love, the B-side of a single which appears to be their only ever release. I could not find much about them, but very much digging the pseudo-goth post-punk vibes on that one. Next up, it's French Police, Vampiro on KCRW.

0: Comedy at Stand Up for KCRW. We're back, baby! We got an amazing lineup. Come out for Mark Maron, Jackie Cation, Larry Wilmore, Mary Lynn Reichkopf, Mike Falzone, and I'm your host, J.F. Harris. We're going to have more jokes than the reflecting pool has algae blooms. Sunday night in L.A. doesn't get better than this. 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
1: My name is Susan Lee. 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

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When you wake, you're still in a dream. From 1988's Isn't Anything, aka the album before Loveless, one of the greatest records of all time from 1990. This was the record before that one. And you know, it gets lonely out here on the radio airwaves, so if you like what you're hearing, please, please, please let me get what I want. No, that's not what I was going to say. Please consider finding me on Instagram at LUXXURY. That's LUXXURY. Drop me a DM. Let me know what you want to hear on The Luxury Show. And coming up next, it's the first song from the first New Order record, 1981's Movement, featuring bassist Peter Hook on vocals. 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

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Really cool music from Portland's first all-woman rock band, which is how they are billed on the K Records Bandcamp, I should say. From 1978, it's Neo Boys. The song was Under Control. Before that, Southern Death Cult. Before they became Death Cult, before they became The Cult. That's right. Ian Asbury has been in three iterations of cult bands. That song was from the first, called Fat Man. And before that, we had Native Tongue, Blame It on Gravity. Next up, doing another cover, yet another cover. This is the third cover, I think, played by Angry Angles. It's Devo's Blockhead on KCRW.

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And coming up at the top of the next hour, You Got Good Taste. Luxury listens to listeners. However, this week's edition will be an hour long and will feature only one singular special listener who will actually be taking the show over altogether. That's right, friends. My friend Fred Armisen will be showcasing his bespoke selection of good taste having tunes as soon as the clock strikes 11 p.m. So please stay tuned for that. And if you like what you're hearing, consider finding me on Instagram at LUXXURY. 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Now let's keep the summer vibes going with Me, a song that I did with Greg Wilson featuring the Reynolds. It's called Summer Came My Way on KCRW.

89.9 FM KCRW with some excellent late garage rock, or maybe some early stoner rock. It's hard to say, but it's from 1972 and from the band that brought you Wild Thing. It's the Trogs. Song is Feels Like a Woman. Before that, XTC Generals and Majors. And next up, it's the demo version of Girlfriend in a Coma by the Smiths.

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3: This is the place called KCRW Santa Monica, and this is the show called Snap. And I'm called Deirdre O'Donohue. I'm the one who puts it together.
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0: 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And this week, it's a very, very special edition of You've Got Good Taste, because for the next hour, I will be handing the Good Taste selection reins over to Fred Armisen. Please join me again next Friday from 10 p.m. till midnight, as I will once again be bringing you a lovingly curated and bespoke mix of post-punk and proto-punk, from disco to dub, new wave to dark wave, and from stoner rock to rock steady. And now, stay tuned for Fred Armisen.

Hi, this is Fred Armisen, and you're listening to KCRW. I'm playing some songs that I love. You just heard Wild Nothing with Basement El Dorado. And at the top of that set was Stereolab with Melody is a Wound from their 2025 album Instant Holograms on Metal Film. After that was Real Estate with Had to Hear from the album Atlas. I love Real Estate. And after that was Control Top with Ego Def. I saw Control Top at a festival called Frantic City a few years ago in Atlantic City, and they just blew me away. So continuing on with some more music, this is Fred Armisen on KCRW.

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This is Fred Armisen, and you're listening to KCRW. You just heard Mannequin Pussy with I Don't Know You from their album I Got Heaven that came out in 2024. It's a masterpiece. At the top of that set was Def Rain, one of my favorite bands, with a song called Time. They're from Dallas. After that, Jesse Wells with Whistleblowing. Jesse Wells, I sort of found online, and he just reminded me of really great protest singers from the 60s. And he's just a great guitar player. I love his lyrics. After that was Man Ray, a song called Witchcraft and Stitchery. I found Man Ray on Bandcamp, and I bought their cassette, this album called Cusp. And the whole album is really spooky in the best way. So we're going to continue on. This is Fred Armisen, KCRW.

0: Hi, this is Fred Armisen, and you're listening to KCRW. I'm just playing some songs that I really love. You just heard Style Council with Shout to the Top. And at the top of the set, Andres Landeros, Bailando Cumbia, Rebajada. And Rebajada is a style of cumbia that's slowed down, and it comes from Monterrey, Mexico. Even though cumbia is traditionally Colombian, when it's slowed down, it just has this different feel that I really like. After that was The Damned with Ignite from the Strawberries album. The Damned are just one of my favorite bands ever. I can't get enough of The Damned. After that was Kraftwerk with Home Computer from their album Computer World. I've seen them a few times, and it's just one of the best concert experiences ever. And now back to some more music. This is Fred Armisen on KCRW.
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This is Fred Armisen, and you're listening to KCRW. I'm just playing some songs that I really love. You just heard 9353, a song called Babies, and that's from a CD called Overdoses at Your Mother's House. But I can't find it online anywhere, so that's really from my CD collection. And they were from the Washington, D.C. area. Really, really great band. If you have any way to check them out, please do. At the top of that set was The Stranglers with Duchess. I think Duchess might be my favorite Strangler song. Great keyboards in that. After that was Altered Images, See Those Eyes. Altered Images were are from Scotland. I got a chance to see them, I think, on their tour for their album Bite. And I saw them in New York. I feel really lucky that I got to see them. After that was Jawbox, Tools and Chrome, also from the DC area. And that's like one of their early songs. And this band that I was in used to play with them a whole bunch. Jay Robbins is friends with Damon Locks, the singer of Trench Mouth, and my friend as well. And we became pretty close with them, and they're fantastic. And Jay Robbins continues to do solo tours, and I think they reunite once in a while, and they'll play some shows. This is Fred Armisen, and you're listening to KCRW.

0: away from my people to try to do something that's gonna help the city. Some people coming here within their minds to cause confusion what is happening here. That I come here away from my people to try to do something that's gonna help the city and the kids and everything else, and y'all people sit up here to play games.
1: 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Can you battle? We make up our stuff real quick. Can you battle? We make up our stuff real quick. Can you battle? We make up our stuff real quick. Can we always win? We make up our stuff real quick. Can we always win?
2: Step 3. Torso movement. Push torso right as if pushing imaginary wall. 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Push torso right as if pushing imaginary wall.
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5: 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You just heard the Black Monument Ensemble, a song called Movement and You. And at the top of that set, Van Morrison with Dweller on the Threshold. After that, George Harrison, Sunshine Life for Me, Sail Away Raymond. That's from the reissue of Living in the Material World. That's a song that was on the Ringo album that George wrote, came out like 1973. And this is, I suppose, the demo that they added on to this reissue. It's such a great song. After that, Judy Sill, Crayon Angels. There's a documentary that just came out about her that's really great. I think that album is from 1971. 1971 was such a great year for albums. And wow, I think that's it. So thank you for listening, and I hope to see you around. This is Fred Armisen on KCRW. This is member-supported KCRW Santa Monica, Los Angeles, KDRW Santa Barbara, KCRI Indio, Palm Springs, KCRU Oxnard, Ventura, and KCRY Mojave. 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

Hello, I'm Deirdre O'Donoghue, utterly enchanted by the mood that Isabel Holt has set this evening and absolutely unwilling to break it. And so I shan't. And so we start off Snap on a Wednesday night.

Selling everything out. We don't care about it. 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Oh, Runimo, Mac Baltimore, selling out.

0: Looking for a 7-Eleven, perhaps, of the soul. I'm Deirdre O'Donoghue doing Snap On this Wednesday night, July 7th, 1986. And I can't possibly run through that whole last hour. I'll tell you the last couple, three things we heard. Ben Vaughn Combo from the new album, The Many Moods of the Ben Vaughn Combo, Looking for a 7-Eleven, that song dedicated to Henry Rollins, who will be at the Cooperage over at UCLA a week from tomorrow night, next Thursday, July 10th, doing a reading. He, of course, will be out in the desert with his band, Black Flag, this weekend, and around and about in weeks and months to come. The Jazz Butcher, just before the Ben Vaughn Combo, with The Human Jungle, and the Wooden Tops with It Will Come. They are coming a week from Friday. They will be at the Roxy July 11th. I think they're the best real rock and roll band going in England right now. Lots of other kinds of styles and genres, but when it comes down to some good, solid rock and roll, the Wooden Tops take the cake. Good, good band. Two shows on July 11th at the Roxy, 8 and 11. Definite recommend. And the Dream Syndicate, an album that I've been encouraging you to get for a while here, Out of the Gray. It's out in the stores right now, and you ought to have it. Me, I'm going to hang out here on Snap and give myself a feely fix.
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Bruford on Snap from the album that he collaborated with Patrick Mraz on, the album called Flags, his rendition of the Max Roach composition, The Drum Also Waltzes. Sheila Jordan with Harvey Schwartz just before that from their album The Playground and her fine, fine song called The Zoo. Tim Byrne and Bill Frisell from an exquisite new album that I cannot recommend highly enough. The LP is called Theoretically. The piece we listened to was called Ground Floor. Sonic Youth, another album that I am encouraging you to put into your permanent collection, EVOL or EVOL, whichever way you want. The piece called Marilyn Moore. And the Jesus and Mary Chain with Just Like Honey, Zeitgeist with legendary man Clifton Chenier, modestly announcing his resurrection and saving of Zydeco, title track from his album I'm Here. 1+2, great new album for them. The LP called Once in a Blue Moon, the song called You Can't Run, and one of my all-time favorite rock and roll bands, one of my all-time favorite music groups, period, The Replacements with I Will Dare from their album Let It Be. Amigos, big fine dreams to you. I'm going to go off and have a few myself. I'm Deirdre O'Donohue, concluding this edition of Snap and turning you over to Andrew Trentacosta with Late Night Notes on KCRW Santa Monica, National Public Radio at 89.9 FM, a community service of Santa Monica College, and the radio station of our wildest dreams. Come on back tomorrow night for another version, edition, sampling, flyby, run through, take it away with Snap, and don't go away because Andrew's here.

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Can I sit with you till you feel better? He takes a space. We watch the disco lights spin in silence. My head lands on his shoulder. He puts his arm around me and says, there's so much darkness in this world, but not in this room, and not between us. Alright, my G, we're gonna go dance or what?

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0: 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Yeah. 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
1: Can I see your human side? 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See, I'm an angel that still lies. I'll be it.

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0: And this is Weekend Edition from NPR News, where BJ Lederman does our theme music. I'm Scott Simon.
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1: When we talk about history of ancient Rome or Greece or any part of world history, we always talk about poverty. 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These things have always been part of the human condition, and it's something we should never stop talking about.

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1: Happy 4th of July. 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
1: I'm Evan Kleiman. 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
5: Welcome to The Treatment. I'm Elvis Mitchell. As a writer, Rebecca Miller likes to focus on her character's compulsions, which she's done in novels such as Personal Velocity and Total, and her screenplays that she's directed, such as She Came to Me and Personal Velocity. She also found this fascination in Martin Scorsese, the subject of her Apple TV documentary, Mr. Scorsese. Miller stopped by last year to discuss her docuseries on one of the world's greatest living filmmakers.
6: One of the things that's so interesting about the series is just that he is, and you get him for a long period of time, such an animated talker. And just to let him talk and not hear the question, but just hearing him talk, because so often you hear him responding to a question. And it was terrific that you give him so much time to just give vent to what he's thinking.
7: Yeah, because and it's so important. Like, really what I was doing was, you know, this kind of radical listening where I was just fully listening and responding. But also knowing when to shut up was really one of the main things, is like allow him to fill up that space. And sometimes if you just don't talk, somebody will add something that is actually deeper than the first way they said it. Some of the interviews lasted 4 and 5 hours. Every time it would be like after an hour and a half or 2 hours, we'd say, well, I guess we're done. Thanks, Marty. I don't have any more notes. That's great. And then he'd say, and then he'd start talking about something. And then we would be going. And then 2 hours later, that was finally the end of the interview. But I mean, because very often it would be some of the best stuff would come out of these after the end interviews.
6: Because he is somebody who, once the interview is done, he doesn't just walk away. A lot of people just leave, and he just sits around and he continues to talk. And you were smart enough to let the cameras keep going.
7: Yeah. You know, I didn't know very much about his personal life, which actually I think was helpful. I had studied the films really carefully, but there were a lot of things I didn't know. And so I was kind of feeling my way through the dark and surprised by a lot of the things that he said.
6: What surprised you?
7: Well, I didn't know, you know, the story of how he was flipping out about that they were going to cut Taxi Driver for an R. I didn't know that story. I didn't really know the story of what happened when he almost was overcome by drugs. One of the big reveals was just when I looked at all the pictures that he had brought. A lot of them were of these kids from the neighborhood, and I started thinking, wouldn't it be great to meet them? And meeting them was just extraordinary.
6: You were a director, so you know that sometimes you're going to be able to get that shot, just run across the street because this is the only time you're going to have. You don't have permits. Let's go do this before we get arrested.
7: Oh, yeah.
6: And there is that quality to this.
7: Yeah. Yes, absolutely. I think that it's that slight naivete that I brought to it. I didn't know the answers beforehand. I wasn't trying to manipulate anybody. I was really just asking and like listening, that I think was helpful, probably.
6: It's The Treatment. We're talking about the project, the 5-hour docuseries, Mr. Scorsese, with its director, our old friend Rebecca Miller. She's sitting in front of me. But I guess one thing that strikes me about this is everybody who talks to you about him and not just the movie stars, but they're all outsized personalities. And he surrounds himself with these kinds of people, and he likes to observe them. That you got that? Because for me, that's subtextually what this is all about. This guy who likes to look at things, who likes to watch these bigger-than-life forces slam into each other.
7: But that, you know, immediately when you said that, I thought of his mother. I mean, his mother was an enormous personality, really has the character of an artist, was in fact an actor, like a really great actor herself, had unbelievable poise in front of the camera. Never, it was as if the camera didn't even, she didn't even notice it. And I think that he was formed by this wonderful character. And so then, of course, he's in, and the forces in the neighborhood, these kids, these neighborhood kids that he's around are also immense personalities, you know? So he's kind of surrounded by this almost operatic cast of characters.
6: But these are people who can't help but sort of talk about the best and worst of themselves at the same time. And that you get that so often. There's so many of these people, like Nick Pileggi, who I love. First of all, you forget how their age is because they're so still so powerful at this point in their 80s, these guys.
7: I know. They're the best advertisement for living after 85 years old or 80 years old. It's amazing. Like Nick Pileggi's in his 90s, I think, and is still like that.
6: Mr. Scorsese, I'm calling them your documentary, he is like that too. And I just found it was interesting that even as his body language changes, he still got that same kind of magnetism. You go, oh, I see why directors put him in films, because there is this power that he has. I mean, he's the kind of guy who would play a director in a movie. So it's interesting that he became one.
7: Yeah, he also has that quality of being completely natural in front of the camera. And I think originally did think he might want to be an actor. I think like there was a moment like because he hadn't really imagined yet that he might be able to make films because it was such a big, it was a huge leap. I mean, like, you know, he it's hard to really, I think, fully imagine. It's one of the reasons I wanted the first episode to be so big. I wanted you to really understand where he came from and that neighborhood, because I do feel like all the nerve endings of his work end up in that place.
6: There's a lot of your work that has sort of monologue, inner monologues or narratives, narrations, and there's a lot of his that has that too.
7: Yeah.
6: And I wonder if that was something that influenced you, because I wonder how he influenced you as a filmmaker, as an artist.
7: In that time period of time where I got to know him a little bit on Gangs of New York, one of the few conversations I had with him, because he was kind of busy, was I said, you know, I'm about to make, you know, this film, and it was Personal Velocity. And I said, do you have any, I knew I needed a lot of voiceover for the film. And I said, do you have any suggestions for films, you know, that I should watch? I mean, obviously his films aside, like, and he gave me this amazing list. And I watched all of those films and then later gave him Personal Velocity to watch. And I said, like, if you have any notes, and his note was like, well, my mind wandered here. That was his only note, you know, like at one place. So I cut that down. And then he watched other of my films and kind of gave me notes. And that was really the basis of our, whatever relationship we had. So he knew me quite well in terms of like my work, much better than he knew me as a person.
6: He talks about the making of Boxcar Bertha. But if he hadn't made Boxcar Bertha, he doesn't meet Barbara Hershey. If he doesn't meet Barbara Hershey, he doesn't meet The Last Temptation of Christ.
7: Yes.
6: I mean, so for me, that the way that women impacted him is, for me, felt throughout this piece.
7: Absolutely. And it, but you see also Thelma, like the moment that Thelma, you know,
6: who are we talking about?
7: We Thelma Schumacher,
6: his
7: editor,
6: and his alter ego.
7: Yeah, I mean that relationship began almost in their late childhood. I mean they were very, very young, and you know you see how they sort of create each other as artists. It's the same also. I mean that I would say also with De Niro certainly.
6: But I would say with her just because she's the one person who always has his ear. And she's the one person who sees them at his most vulnerable. When she's getting that footage and having to put it together, that's a lot of trust. And the thing that's interesting about it, you can sort of see how hard it is for him to trust people. He talks to a lot of people. He doesn't trust a lot of people.
7: Yeah.
6: And that's one of the things that's evident from this conversation is that he trusts you because he got to know you through your work.
7: That may be true. And he had also read my books, which is interesting because like that came as such a surprise to me that he had read, you know, Jacob's Folly. And my, I mean, I was, was like, what?
6: What did he think of Jacob's Folly? What did he say to you
7: about it?
6: He
7: really loved it. But I mean, it was like amazing to me that he had gone to the trouble to read these novels and not when he thought I was going to make a movie about him, but he had just been, you know, curious. He's so curious. He wants, he's a sponge, you know, and he was interested in me as an artist. So he read, he did a deep dive. But you're probably right that he knew me, so he knew what I was going to be like. Yeah.
6: There is a quality to your work that's about breathing, about respiration, about both for the actors and for the material, which I feel in the best of his works. I feel it in Silence.
7: Yeah.
6: I feel it certainly in Gangs of New York when these things are taking in air. And I feel like that connects you too to him.
7: Yeah, it's giving also honoring the human being that you're talking about enough to let them breathe and let them be part of the process and not try to control everything. With him, it's like a really interesting combination of being incredibly well prepared, but also allowing for a level of chaos that a lot of people wouldn't tolerate on set or right prior to set or redoing things according to improvisation and things like that. And loving actors. Like we both, I definitely have that feeling of like, I really love to work with actors and I love to feel their sort of soul being exposed, which is really what's happening. And I think that he definitely has that.
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8: The U.S. men's soccer team attempts to advance into the FIFA World Cup quarterfinals. 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
5: Welcome back to The Treatment. And more of my 2025 conversation with director Rebecca Miller on her Apple TV docuseries, Mr. Scorsese.
6: There are a number of these projects that have narration where the characters are sort of saying things that they can't face. They can't say out loud. They're kind of almost like they're muttering these things to themselves. And I was thinking back to She Came to Me, where he's kind of muttering to himself a lot in that too, and creating this narrative that has nothing to do with the real world, that sort of finds a reality for itself. And that you've done that with a number of characters, and he's done that too. They create they sort of have a narrative in their head that they end up creating around them.
7: Yeah.
6: That fascinated me to just sort of see those linkages and make me understand that's why he let you do this with him.
7: It's very true. And also, like, you know, the thing about narration or any kind of like river of sound that's like words that belong to a character that's like extra information, it's kind of literary in the sense that books can get this depth that sometimes movies can't get because you have to keep moving the plot along. But if you use voiceover correctly, or if it hits right and it's integral to the thing, it can give you depth of understanding of what you're watching.
6: I think you use narration in almost a kind of a musical way. It's almost like needle drops.
7: Yeah.
6: And for me, as he's talking about, and as I was talking about music, it hit me again. And watching some of your stuff too, again, after just to sort of complete this picture in my head, there's a quality of musicality that comes from narration that I think you both share.
7: That's very true. Because it's all units of energy that are musical, right? That's what film is kind of. It's like this incantation that you're trying to hypnotize people with that has a lot about music. I mean, one of my, you know, when he talks about the weird structure of Casino and how he's using a musical structure and throwing the idea of three acts out the window, you know, which we're all talking about three acts. It seems like, why? It's theater. That's theater, you know? And instead, he's looking at it in this very different way where he's kind of like instinctively trying to grab hold of the audience. And that's like in this film, there was a lot of that, of like using his voice as voiceover. And then also the way that we use split screen so that like there's this kind of constant syncopation that's going on between the images and the voiceover and the, you know, it's not really voiceover. It's just his voice as he's talking and then using images in archival.
6: As you talk about that, I mean, I think there's a new excitement to that scene in Mean Streets. We see Johnny Boy blowing up the mailboxes, and we hear Salvatore talking about it, and we still see the delight in his eye 70 years later about having done that. I mean, there's still that sort of gleam, that same sort of gleam that De Niro has, and that almost dance that he's doing as he's running away from, because he's not running from it, he's jogging away from it, because he wants to be seen doing this thing. And Salvatore's talking about it in that same way, and it's using the language of cinema,
7: yeah,
6: including music. First of all, that's such a great piece where you join those together, but it's doing all these things that you're talking about.
7: Yeah, it's really trying to kind of find a total way of like using all the tools that you can use. And that's the thing about documentary, is that there's all this freedom. It just reminds you, making a documentary, of how free you can be, I guess, in film in general. It's not that you can't in cinema, in feature films, but there's something about documentary that because nobody, there's no set way it has to roll out. All the pieces are yours to put together and figure out how to do it. It's very free.
6: We're talking about liberation with my guest, Rebecca Miller. Her news project for Apple TV is Mr. Scorsese. It's The Treatment. I guess I keep going back to Edith Wharton, which makes me think about you just because there's this sort of sense of the French definition of nostalgia, which is sort of death, and that sort of ruefulness that comes from that. And there is a kind of a rueful quality that exists throughout this entire thing. Despite all this exhilaration and all this the self-discovery, what it's cost him in every decade of his life to keep doing this.
7: Yeah.
6: Each episode is about the cost for during each decade, which I just found to be a monumental achievement.
7: It's true. It's like the wages of the obsession, like what it costs to throw yourself into the fire that way every time you get burnt. And certain things get burnt out. And hopefully certain things, other things grow. But you definitely, it's one of Nick Pileggi's things that he says is like, what did it cost him? You know, it does cost something.
6: It's hard to think of another filmmaker who still feels the same exhilaration from filmmaking that he felt when he was in his 20s. Maybe Paul Thomas Anderson. There aren't many who... That kind of, you talked about when you're seeing on the set of Gangs of New York, There's something about him that's, it's a kind of a youthful quality that can never be entirely snuffed out.
7: Right.
6: I mean, just when you thought it was gone, then suddenly the way the camera moves through Killers of the Flower Moon, you go, well, this is like something a 20-year-old would do.
7: Absolutely. And it's really interesting to see what's the same. Like in some ways, I feel he's exactly the same little boy that was watching films with that wonder in the cinemas where he had to sit there so he could breathe in the air conditioning. But at the same time, there's all the loss and all the hurt, you know, and the pain. There's a lot of pain and a lot of like he had to go through a lot of pain. And so there's a calmness, I think, a kind of wisdom, I guess. But yet there's still that edge and that's still that hunger.
6: Finally, fulfillment comes from within. For all

0: how this is kind of about an evolution of spirit.
1: Yes.
0: Is that he comes to realize that after all these decades of looking at other people, he can now look within and so find some fulfillment there too. Which, again, I just want to ask you where that comes from and sort of letting that explicate itself in that way. Because it's really, it's satisfying the way you want this story to be.
1: Yeah, I mean, I think maybe unlike some of his characters, he did learn something. I mean, that part of it really just evolved in talking to people and being interested. I'm so interested in character in general and how people can change and how they don't change. It's like one of my big things.
0: Your big thing is how people don't change, but they keep moving on.
1: They keep moving on. But how do they, what are the losses and what are the gains? And when people burn things out, there's a bad thing to that, but sometimes there's a good thing to that, because in that burnt out forest is a kind of peace sometimes and a kind of wisdom that can happen. You know, like I experienced it myself, you know, like in some ways I feel like I'm so much like I used to be, but then I know that there's other ways in which I'm really quite different. And it's hard for me to see it from the outside, but I perceive it. I think it's just part of being a human being, but it's very interesting to me as a student of human beings. And Marty was the most interesting subject you can imagine from that point of view.
0: What did you learn from this, from the making of this?
1: Oh my God. I mean, I think I'm going to be teasing that out forever. I mean, first of all, I felt like I went to graduate school. I watched so many films, like talking to him about just everything, the way he thinks about shots, the depth of the way he thinks about why the camera moves. You know, it's profound. It's like, you know, truly the philosophy of the shot. Also the trust that he places in his actors and how open and confident you have to be to really do that. That's an incredibly confident thing to do, to say, okay, like, what do you think we should do? And then maybe rearrange the way a scene is approached. I was also very interested in his Catholicism. I was always fascinated because, like, how does the Catholicism work with the fascination with violence? Like, how do, or sinners, like, right? How does that work? I feel like the film does kind of approach that of, like, how does it make sense that it's about who are you talking about? You know what I mean? Like, who are the characters that you're talking about, and why do you care about them? And that does somehow have to do with a Catholic point of view.
0: These films are all still incredibly Catholic. Even Alice Doesn't Live Here. I mean, that idea of the punishment. Mm-hmm. Anytime somebody follows an appetite or an impulse in a Scorsese movie, there's always a repercussion.
1: But equally, though, I would say, as well as punishment as a Catholic sort of thing, which is, of course, there, but there's also mercy, you know, and the idea of the attention to people who are beyond the pale, like somebody like Jake LaMotta, who, like, if you met him or if you were with him, you wouldn't think, oh, what a great guy, you know? I mean, he really wasn't. And so, but yet here he is, the subject of this immense masterpiece. That's also like that kind of mercy, and also the other identification with that person.
0: Your movies often end on a restful point where somebody kind of comes to understand, well, I guess I'm okay. And it happens here too. And I just wondered if that was a sort of a conscious sort of like inserting this into your own kind of filmography.
1: I mean, look, with something like this, it's so hard to know because it's a portrait, right? I call it a portrait because I very much wanted to acknowledge that there's a point of view. I'm a person and I'm doing a portrait. It's not like an absolute thing that has no point of view, you know? Naturally, my own way of feeling the world is going to mate with his reality, you know, and somehow that third thing is going to be what the film is.
0: Because I'm guessing he said this to you after he saw it. He goes, I hadn't looked at myself this way before until I saw the way you looked at me and brought that point of view into it. Because again, so much of what people do with him is an attempt to be repertorial rather than engage as an artist.
1: Perhaps. I mean, he hasn't said that to me exactly, but I think he was he connected with it. And I think it was hard for him to watch it. You know, like, I think anybody whose life was sort of thrown back at them would have trouble watching it because there are people who are gone, things that they did. And he is so honest in it, too. It's not a very, I mean, it's a real portrait of him.
0: Well, my guest who thinks people don't want to see things about themselves, who apparently has never been an actor before, is Rebecca Miller. Her newest project is the 5-hour docuseries on Martin Scorsese. Mr. Scorsese is on Apple TV. I'm so happy to see you in person. Thanks so much for doing this.
1: I'm so happy, too. Thank you so much.

0: Rebecca Miller is a short story author, novelist, actor, and a screenwriter-director. That was our 2025 conversation on Mr. Scorsese, her multi-part Apple TV docuseries on the Oscar-winning filmmaker. Previous conversations with prolific and busy artists such as Rebecca Miller. 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The latest is from writer-director Wes Anderson, who looks back at a museum filled with pieces as evocative and atmospheric as his own work. The show is produced and edited by Rebecca Mooney and mixed by Katie Gilchrist. To better days, everyone, I'm Elvis Mitchell. It's The Treatment.
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3: 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Harris. We're going to have more jokes than the reflecting pool has algae blooms. 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
4: From KCRW, I'm Evan Kleiman, and this is Good Food. Today on the show, nobody knows more about American hamburgers than George Motes.
5: People today don't realize the smash burger is the original American hamburger. It predates everything else. So sometimes when I find one of those smash burgers out there, you know, it hasn't been affected by time or trend. It's just a burger that's made the way it always has been. Those are the ones I look for.
4: And there are countless ways to dress a hot dog. We have ideas from around the world.
6: In Colombia, they do pineapple sauce on their hot dogs, which I think is really interesting. And it's like people are very... have a lot of opinions about putting pineapple on pizza the same way that they do with a hot dog, putting pineapple on a hot dog. But you got to try it. The pineapple, the sweetness with the saltiness of a hot dog really works.
4: Plus, there's a brand new rice farmer at the Santa Monica Farmers Market. That's all coming up after these headlines.
7: Live from NPR News in Washington, I'm Janine Herbst. 4 months after the Iranian supreme leader was killed in U.S.-Israeli strikes, his funeral ceremonies began in Tehran today. NPR's Hadil Al-Shalchi reports the funeral comes amid a fragile ceasefire between the U.S., Israel, and Iran.
8: Iranian state media showed huge crowds gathered at a prayer complex in Tehran, waving red flags symbolizing revenge and chanting mournful songs. Women wept openly and black-clad men beat their chests in unison, a tradition in Shia funerals. It was the first in a series of ceremonies and processions for the funeral of Ayatollah Ali Khamenei, who was killed in U.S.-Israeli strikes in February. World and religious leaders attended a funeral ceremony yesterday. The Pakistani prime minister, the president of Iraq, and a delegation from the Palestinian group Hamas were all in attendance. Khamenei will be buried in his birthplace of Mashhad next Thursday. Hadil Al-Shalchi, NPR News, Istanbul.
7: As the eastern U.S. melts in high temperatures and humidity, parts of Europe are also sweltering in another heat wave barely a week after record-breaking temperatures in several countries. Portugal and Spain are now bracing for a rash of wildfires. Allison Roberts reports forecasters say the hot, dry weather will continue for days.
9: The last heat wave caused thousands of excess deaths in France alone, and this one is expected to last longer. Temperatures are forecast to climb all the way to southern England. In Portugal, more than 1,000 firefighters are battling a blaze that started Thursday, injuring at least 7 people. The government has activated the European Civil Protection Mechanism, sourcing 4 extra water bombing planes and a military emergencies team from Spain. It's declared a state of alert through Monday, raising readiness and banning public access to forests and the use of machinery in them. Almost all of mainland Portugal is now at maximum or very high fire risk. For NPR News, I'm Alison Roberts in Lisbon.
7: The majority of Americans are planning to celebrate Independence Day with a cookout or barbecue, and spending on food is expected to set a record this year. NPR's Alina Selyuk reports the average is forecast to top $94 a person.
10: The National Retail Federation bases its forecast on a big survey of shoppers, and it finds that the vast majority of people plan to celebrate Independence Day, 87%. That's roughly in line with recent years after a big dip during the pandemic lockdowns. But the average food spending has been rising for a while as the U.S. faces stubborn inflation. This year, the price of beef is a big driver. The survey also shows that how Americans celebrate does not change much year to year, with most people doing a cookout or a picnic, then 44% going to a fireworks show or community celebration, and then small equal shares of people choosing to see a parade, deciding to go on vacation, or not celebrating at all. Alina Selyuk, NPR News.
7: You're listening to NPR News from Washington. Russia says Ukrainian drones struck an oil terminal in St. Petersburg as Kyiv continues to bombard oil infrastructure in Russia, creating a fuel crisis and political pressure on the Kremlin. Ukraine's President Zelensky says the attack is part of what he calls long-range sanctions against Russia. Russian President Putin dismissed the strikes as not critical. 250 years ago, the Second Continental Congress voted to approve the Declaration of Independence. That's not its only legacy. Another is the modern Congress, as NPR's Sam Greenglass reports.
11: The Continental Congress did not look much like today's institution, but it represented the glimmers of a fledgling representative government as 13 disparate colonies slowly coalesced around independence. Democratic Congressman Brendan Boyle's Philadelphia district is home to Independence Hall. He organized a congressional delegation there to mark the anniversary.
12: To return to the room where it all began and remind ourselves that we are the inheritors of this great tradition.
11: Boyle says Congress is not always successful at safeguarding that inheritance as the legislative branch cedes more authority to the executive. But he says he and many of his colleagues do feel the burden of living up to the aspirations of the founding era. Sam Greenglass, NPR News, Washington.
7: NATO leaders gather in Turkey next week at a summit focusing on the alliance's future, with President Trump expected to press allies to shoulder more of the defense burden. 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
4: From KCRW, I'm Evan Kleiman, and this is Good Food. Happy 4th of July weekend. Every year, we delight in learning who amongst our many guests have become James Beard Award winners. It's become a tradition to share a select few with you each year at this time. Irene Yu grew up in the San Fernando Valley, but she spent her weekends in LA's Koreatown and her summers in Korea. There she witnessed a drinking and eating culture unlike the one she knew from her life in California. Inspired by those memories, Irene and her husband opened Orion Bar in Brooklyn, where soju is the star. Now she's logged all of her creative cocktails, bites, and hangover cures in her book, Soju Party. As the name suggests, it's a party on a page. Hi.
14: Hello. So lovely to be here.
4: Can you talk about your memories of those summer trips to Korea and how the drinking culture really made an impression on you?
14: Yeah. So in Korean culture, I feel like drinking is, not to say that it's like a family thing, but it's like something that is very present and seen from a very young age. So for example, even we would do like family ancestral rites for like my grandparents or great grandparents once they passed. And then there would be like alcohol served as part of the table, or anytime we had like a large family gathering, all of the adults would be drinking soju or beer alongside their food. And even like you go to any restaurant or eating establishment and just like you always are seeing people drinking soju or something at like 11 in the morning. So it's like very present in the culture. Whereas I feel like here in America, it's a little bit more separated. You would go to a bar to drink. So maybe like there aren't young people, young kids present as much. So it's something I really grew up seeing as something that brings people together. So I loved seeing all these little traditions and rituals that my uncles, the older people around me, would do to share the alcohol with each other. And then as I got older, that's something that they started to fold me into.
4: So could you talk about the pouring protocol and other bits of etiquette for drinking?
14: Absolutely. So in Korean society, hierarchy is very important. There is sort of an established, expected, like deference that you are giving to people when you first meet them. So at first you sort of give everyone the respect that you would like as a stranger, but then you start to quickly establish hierarchy depending on age, or like especially if you're in a company, then maybe like, you know, there's like hierarchy of like bosses to employees, etc. And so that social hierarchy really manifests when drinking. You always want to pour a glass for the oldest person or the most high up person at the table first, and then sort of go down the line until it gets to you, at which point someone else would pour for you, because you never pour your own drink. And the idea is that we're all sort of like taking care of each other.
4: I find that so interesting. I love that you never are pouring your own drink. So when you're ready for a refill, do you just hold your glass out to the person next to you?
14: A little bit. There's a bit of a, like, in Korean, it's called 눈치, a little bit of a, like, social awareness game you play. Everyone's always a little bit tracking, like, oh, is everyone's glass filled? Or is it, if it's empty, I'm going to pour for them. So again, you kind of want to, like, take care of each other and make sure, like, the other person is being well fed.
4: What do we know about the early days of soju and its predecessors?
14: Soju traditionally was a distilled liquor, so it was made with just rice, nuruk, which is a Korean fermentation starter, and water, and that was distilled and like served in amongst the royal courts, and then eventually like lots of different makers were making that, but it was very much like a homebrew. When the Japanese occupation happened and then the preceding Korean War, and then there was a lot of rationing of rice that was happening, soju was one of the things that was greatly affected in terms of the way it was traditionally made. So now the soju that you see that comes in sort of these iconic green bottles is actually an ethanol that is mixed with flavorings and sweeteners to sort of approximate the flavor of soju that like the mass audience is interested in. But these days, a lot of people have developed an interest in the traditional method. So you're seeing a lot more of traditional distillers of soju, a lot more traditional brewers of makgeolli, which is another type of Korean alcohol. And so it's kind of come full circle to return to sort of the way it was before.
4: Lay out for us what a typical night of Korean drinking looks like.
14: In Korean drinking, we really like to do rounds. It's called cha, or like il cha, which is first round, i cha, second round, etc. And the idea is that you start at one place for people to sort of gather. You kind of lay down a baseline of maybe you're getting some dinner. You're just starting easy drinking. And then, you know, once you've wrapped dinner, you go to another place. There's still another round of food. Maybe it's a little bit more like bar snacks. Maybe you're doing cocktails. Maybe you're going to like a record bar. And then when you're like ready to ramp it up again, you might go to another place, go to a Korean pocha, which is kind of a pub, get a few more rounds of bottles, get another round of dinner, because at this point, maybe you're a little drunk and you need to sort of balance out the alcohol. And then you can maybe do another round at a karaoke spot. And then maybe the last round is like you go for hangover soup, because the rituals of taking care of your hangover is also very important in Korean culture.
4: Could you like go through a few easy soju hacks for people just beginning to explore drinking it? Maybe explain the soul train.
14: Ooh, okay. So there's a lot of different hacks for soju. Normally, soju is drunk by a glass, or specifically the shot glass. But sometimes if you're just drinking this like very alcoholic drink, it can be a lot. So we like to mix it into something called somek, which is soju and beer. Beer is maekju in Korea, so it's kind of a portmanteau. And then there are sort of variations on that. You could do soju and beer and Sprite, or in Korea, it's called cider, saida. And then you do like equal parts of that, and then you kind of like slam it together and it makes something called a milky shot. But the soul train, I would say, is sort of the peak of that, the Mount Everest of these, where you line up a bunch of small beer glasses and then you like balance glasses of soju on top, and then you can knock them over either with like another glass or maybe like the bottle, like you're swinging it like a golf club, and then they all fall down like dominoes, and it's just, the effect is amazing. And then everyone drinks their somek.
4: How fun. For those not wanting to drink it straight, are there some simple mixed drinks that you can recommend? And are there particular brands that you prefer to drink straight versus those you might use in a cocktail?
14: Since soju is a very like neutral tasting liquor, it's great to mix with so many things. You know, I mentioned beer, but I think it's also just really tasty in tonic or just some like club soda. Make like a little bit of a highball with some lemon juice. In the book, I also have like a recipe for a soju caipirinha. So it's a little bit of like a muddled lime, which is super refreshing with the soju. There's so many different types of like brands and flavors. I'm personally a big fan of Jinro is Back, which is this like blue bottle soju, which I really like to taste because it's very like smooth and like mellow all throughout. But they also have a lot of really fun like fruit flavored sojus. And I'm also a big fan of, in terms of a little bit more of like a traditionally distilled soju. Toki soju is like a delicious cocktail soju. It's a little bit more high proof, so it's really good to mix into a lot of the cocktail recipes I have in the book.
4: You say that you know Koreans are serious about their drinking when they create an entire food group and dedicate it to it. What is anju and what is its literal translation?
14: So a lot of the food in this category, in my mind, has overlap with nostalgic and comfort food. The things that like you love eating as a kid, like even like a box of mac and cheese, or for me, it's like a cheesy, spicy tteokbokki, is something I loved as a kid. And that like really works as an anju or a drinking food. But mostly it's a lot of like spicy, meaty dishes that pair really well with soju, like these pan-fried pancakes called ton, which like pajeon, scallion pancakes, which pair really well with the creaminess of Korean makgeolli. Pude jjigae is another one of my favorites. It's like a spicy ramen noodle dish that you make in a large pot so you can share with everybody. And also, I think my like top favorite is the spicy clam soup. It's just like a very clear seafood broth, but there's a little bit of Korean chili pepper in it, which sort of like hits you in the back of the throat and like is so delicious to eat after having a shot of soju.
4: I want to ask you about a particular cocktail that just seems so interesting. You add a handful of uncooked white rice to your cocktail shaker when you're mixing a Negroni. As a Negroni drinker, I'm intrigued. What does this achieve?
14: When you shake rice into a cocktail, it sort of helps to add this like silky texture. It's not dissimilar to in Korean and other Asian cultures, we'll often use the water that's left over from washing rice as a base for soups or like other dishes. And that just helps to add a little bit of body. And so you kind of taste that with this Negroni. Is like normally it's like a very like bracing and like bitter drink. And the rice adds a little bit of like smoothness to it.
4: How do we deal with the hangover?
14: The most important part of drinking, it is the, like, I feel like the way to round out the night is to make sure that you're feeding your hangover really well. So for me, it's a combination of rehydration. I have a little ode to this drink called Pocari Sweat, which is kind of the Korean and Japanese answer to American Gatorade. So I love that. And then you just want to give your body the nutrition that it is lacking now. So I'm a big fan of the haejangguk, which in Korean literally means hangover soup. And that is chock full of napa cabbage leaves, soybean sprouts, and it's like a little bit spicy, very nutritious, very healing.
4: That was food writer, chef, and bar owner Irene Yu. Along with her husband, Nick, she owns Orion Bar in Bushwick, Brooklyn. We've been discussing her James Beard award-winning book, Soju Party, How to Drink and Eat Like a Korean. You'll find recipes for her soju caipirinha and soju highball on our website, kcrw.com/goodfood. Coming up next, in American prisons, food is often just another form of punishment.
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4: Welcome back to Good Food. Every day, 6 million meals are served to incarcerated people across the country. Those meals and the environment they're served in would be unimaginable outside of American prisons. Spoiled and tasteless food consumed in the harshest conditions. Meals stripped of every crumb of comfort a person might experience while eating. Ethnographer Leslie Sobel brings this crisis to light in her recent book, Eating Behind Bars. She joins us to talk a bit more about her investigation into the shadowy world of food in the U.S. prison system. Hi, Leslie.
16: Hi.
4: Thank you so much for doing research into this subject. It's, like you said, quite shadowy. But to give us some context of how big the problem is, obviously the prison population here in the U.S. is enormous. Could you maybe start by giving us an idea of the size of this country's prison system?
16: Absolutely. One of the facts that we shared in the book, one of the statistics is that, you know, if incarceration were a city in this country, it would be the 7th largest. It would be larger than Phoenix or Philadelphia. So this is really a huge scale problem. There's also the statistic that it used to be 1 in 3. It's now edging more towards 1 in 2 adult Americans in this country has an immediate family member who has spent time in prison or jail. So even if you don't know someone who has spent time incarcerated, you probably know someone who has a loved one that does. And that's not to say, you know, that the prison population, the jail population is static either. You know, there are people who are released and people who are entering these facilities every single day. So when we're talking about the 2 million Americans who are incarcerated in this country at any given time, that's really like a daily snapshot. That's not even considering the people who have spent time in those systems and then been released and are now back in the communities.
4: I have to ask you, did you try any of the food?
16: Oh, yes. I've tried the food in a number of facilities around the country. There's also been times where I've been doing site visits in prisons where I have not been offered the chance to try the food. And I've been so grateful because there have been times where I'm like, I definitely would not want to put that into my mouth.
4: You talk about how integral food is to identity. That's definitely something that we focus on a lot here at Good Food. How do prisons use food to manipulate incarcerated people's sense of identity or their own sense of self?
16: That's such a great question, Evan. There are so many ways, right? First of all, think about all of the ways that we eat when we're at home or, you know, in our own spaces that we allow our identity to sort of shine through food, right? We celebrate with foods that are relevant to us from our, you know, our geographic communities, our faith-based communities, our ethnic communities. And we also use food to express who we are. Am I, you know, someone who's really focused on health and nutrition and healthy food? Am I someone who loves to show care by, you know, baking all kinds of rich desserts and sharing them with people? You know, there are so many ways that we express ourselves through food just naturally as humans. And first of all, when someone's incarcerated, they're often really prevented from doing that. They're being served this food that is, for the most part, very tasteless, very bland. You know, maybe there's a nod to a particular culture here or there, but there's really not that sense of celebration and identity and belonging through food. Additionally, people are prevented from interacting with food in very human ways. So, you know, as human beings, we show care through food, right? We make someone soup when they're sick or make them a cake on their birthday. We use food to say things like, I love you, or I hope you feel better, or, you know, I'm so proud of you. People on the inside can get in huge trouble for sharing food or for interacting with food in those very human ways. You know, you could get sent to solitary for trying to share food with someone when food sharing is not allowed. But at the same time, people really are resilient and creative, and people will steal things from the kitchen to be able to bake a birthday cake. They'll make different kinds of creations out of ingredients that are available in the canteen or the commissary to celebrate holidays, you know, and to really try and reclaim that sense of identity and that sense of showing community and belonging through food.
4: What about the nutritional value of the food being served in prisons? Just how bad is it?
16: It's pretty bad. Not going to lie, it's pretty bad. You know, all of the foods and the diet that we're basically told not to eat, that is what is served inside of prisons and jails. It's a lot of highly refined carbohydrates, you know, lots of white bread, lots of noodles, lots of squares of cake. Those are very common on the trays. Plenty of ultra processed meat. So I hear so much from people about hot dogs and bologna sandwiches. Those are like two of the things that are most commonly served. There's a major lack of fresh fruits and vegetables. If you do find fruits and vegetables on the plate, it's typically like a scoop of canned fruit cocktail, some sort of like maybe frozen green beans or canned green beans or something like that, that, you know, have been overcooked and, you know, dumped on the tray and swimming in water. There's very little quality protein, anything with fiber in it, you know, anything that really has a lot of nutrients in it. So like all of the critical vitamins and minerals that keep our bodies and our brains running, a lot of those things are lacking. And instead of actually serving those things in food, many prisons and jails will serve a powdered drink mix packet. It looks kind of like a packet of Kool-Aid that's fortified with vitamins and minerals. And that's supposed to be what gives people their daily nutrients, their daily vitamins and minerals. And I've heard from so many people that they won't actually drink them because they just taste really chemically. People will use them as like hair dye or something instead of actually drinking them, which means that they're then not getting those nutrients.
4: We've been talking a lot about the quality of food, but what about water? It feels like the quality of water also, it must be a concern.
16: Absolutely. There have been so many people who've told us about water that comes out of the tap brown or with flecks of metal in it. That's what people are expected to drink as their beverage water. That's what they're expected to mix with those powdered fortified beverage packets. And it's going into everything that gets cooked in water. So think about all the things that you make in water, you know, pasta, rice, instant mashed potato flakes, which I think are pretty common in prison, coffee, you know, anything that's getting made with water or served with water. And then people are taking that in. And we've heard from people that there are facilities where, you know, the staff is provided with fresh bottled water that's safe. And at the same time, incarcerated people are just expected to drink whatever comes out of the tap and that's supposed to be good enough for them.
4: So given all of this, how do people who are incarcerated cope or adapt to these atrocious eating environments they find themselves in? And are prison staff affected as well?
16: Yes. So I'll answer the second part of that question first. Yeah, prison staff are absolutely affected. There are a lot of prisons around the country where the staff are eating the same food as the people who are incarcerated, or they have a separate officer's dining room where the food might be slightly better, but it's not necessarily all that different. And those folks are also in a very high stress job. You know, a lot of them are also struggling to make ends meet at home. They might not have time to cook healthy food. They're eating a lot out of vending machines. You know, they don't necessarily have access to a lot of healthy food if they're living in these, especially rural areas, these small towns where prisons are often located. So those folks are absolutely affected, which means they're often having similar physical health issues, similar mental health challenges that are caused by diet as the folks who are inside. The second part of that question, how do people cope? So, you know, I think people cope in a number of ways. There are people who can afford it, who are, you know, getting money from their loved ones on the outside, who buy as much as they can through the commissary and try to choose the healthier options when they can, like things like tuna that comes in a pouch or instant oatmeal might be one of the healthier items on there, you know, things that aren't necessarily super healthy on the outside, but are the better choices in there. Some people, if there are fresh fruits and vegetables available in the kitchen, will risk, you know, stealing those things from the kitchen to be able to have a little bit of fresh food in their diet. I heard from people that they picked dandelion greens while out in the prison yard just to be able to have some sort of leafy greens in their diet. And I think for the most part, people, you know, just try and cope the best that they can with what they have available.
4: If we look at the food system in America and about how we can see very clearly that there's almost like two food systems in America, one which relies very heavily on ultra-processed food and for which nutrition and whole food is not a value, it feels like listening to your descriptions that the kind of food that's served in prison is maybe like the ultimate dumping ground for the worst of those excesses of that system.
16: Yes, absolutely. I mean, I think it's a dumping ground for all kinds of things. You know, the number of times I've heard people say, yeah, we have food that shows up in boxes that are literally marked not for human consumption. And inside is meat that they're expected to cook and serve to the people in their living space. You know, that's really telling people, like, you're not human. You're not worthy of care. You're not worthy of the kinds of food that other people are, you know, deserving of. And I think that goes the same for, you know, a lot of this ultra processed food, a lot of these sort of like, you know, almost like food system byproducts, right? These like extremely processed soy things or excessive amounts of white bread or the rotting bagged iceberg lettuce that, you know, shows up in huge bags in prisons and is kind of ubiquitous on a prison tray. A lot of big ultra processed food manufacturers, you know, are making probably a pretty big profit off of what's being served in prisons. You know, I don't know who's got the contracts for all the yellow cake mix that's happening in there, but that's, you know, that's a lot of ultra processed, high calorie, low nutrient product that's being served in those spaces. So yeah, I think, you know, talking about these CARSO facilities as sort of a dumping ground for unhealthy food or food that's of very low quality, I think that's a pretty apt description.
4: I really appreciate that over the course of the book, you draw out this nuanced distinction between correcting conduct. I mean, they are called correctional facilities, and the real potential for personal growth that could exist for those same people during the time they're incarcerated. And I wonder how much empathy average Americans have for prisoners. Is this the reason that this has been allowed to happen? Because the perception of prison is that it's a place of punishment and not a place of rehabilitation?
16: I think that's a really good question. There's such a mixed response to this idea of punishment versus rehabilitation. And I do think that in the United States, this is a very sort of punishment hungry country, this idea of like an eye for an eye, or you did something bad and now you have to be punished. That idea shows up very differently in other societies. Like I think if you're talking about some of the Scandinavian countries, for example, where there is this huge focus on actual rehabilitation and personal growth, we just don't have that in the same way here. I think that this deep obsession with punishment, you know, sometimes sits alongside empathy for real known people. You know, again, I think I mentioned at the very beginning the statistic that it used to be 1 in 3 and now it's edging closer to 1 in 2 adults in this country has an immediate family member who has spent time in prison or jail. And if you stop and talk to most of those people, I imagine that they would express empathy, you know, on behalf of their loved ones and on behalf of, you know, maybe friends their loved one made while inside, you know, to say that these are human beings. These are our parents and partners and siblings and friends and neighbors and colleagues, right, who are inside these facilities. At the same time, when you ask people in the abstract, you know, there is that sense of, well, people did something wrong. That's why they're in prison or jail. So they deserve to be punished. And I'm not really sure where that disconnect happens, to be honest. But yeah, I think it's very real.
4: Leslie, it's such an interesting book and such an important topic. Thank you so much.
16: Thank you so much, Evan.
4: That was Leslie Sobel, lead author of Eating Behind Bars, Ending the Hidden Punishment of Food in Prison. The James Beard Award-winning book was co-written by Alex Buzanowski and Dr. Aishatu R. Youssef, and produced in conjunction with Impact Justice, a nonprofit dedicated to reforming the U.S. criminal system and creating alternatives to incarceration. In a minute, the communal nature of baking and Nigerian food beyond jollof rice.
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4: 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I'm Evan Kleiman. Baking, it's such a comfort to so many. It's both a soothing solitary activity and something you can do with someone else in the kitchen. And the result, well, it's nearly always shared. I believe there's community at the heart of all baking, from charity bake sales to our very own pie contest, or just sharing a bunch of cookies with your loved ones. That idea is a through line in the first solo book from Ottolenghi Test Kitchen veteran and psychotherapist, Helen Goh.
20: Hello, Evan.
4: Hi, Helen. It's so great to have you back.
20: I'm so happy to come back. It's been over 8 years, hasn't it, since
4: wow.
20: I was last on.
4: That's crazy.
20: Yes. I know. And you've just summarized the book completely. So,
4: well, there you go. You know, much of the world is in upheaval, yet many of us are still baking as a way to connect and communicate. Can you talk about the key qualities that researchers have agreed create a meaningful life?
20: Meaningful life can take so many different forms, but I, you know, from a psychological point of view, and obviously through the lens of baking in particular, the things that I look for the meaningful life is this sense of purpose, and not just from baking, but baking does seem to, you know, offer that, this sense of purpose and continuity, that sense that our lives continue and make sense, and the sense of also coherence, that we can look at our lives and feel that there's something in our lives that makes sense. And I'm looking at it through the lens of baking as one of the things that helps us to create meaning, particularly because, you know, no one needs to eat cake. It's sort of entirely sort of superfluous and entirely unnecessary. So it's a bit like art, you know, if it's not necessary, then why do we do it? You know, that gives us a hint as to why there may be a deeper meaning or a deeper reason why we do certain things.
4: I love that so much. It's really interesting how nobody talks about that.
20: Yeah. I think we've always felt it. You know, when you bake a cake for somebody, you know yourself that sense of delight when you give it to them, both for the receiver and the giver. You feel it, but I think we have never really made it explicit in this way. And one of the things I wanted to do with this book was to kind of use my psychological training to kind of provide an insight into what goes on behind our thinking and behind the baking.
4: I really wanted to talk to you about maternal love. You know, glitter, glue, construction paper, and scissors. You know, we gather with children to craft cards. What recipes can we either make with our children or for them to enjoy, but also maybe start them on the path to sharing with others?
20: When I first started cooking with my children, you know, I'm ashamed to say that for me, you know, I used to be so impatient. You know, for me, if they were cracking eggs, I wanted it, you know, it to be no shells in it. I wanted everything to be done with precision, and I would be quite sort of strict. And then it only dawned on me quite recently that I'm not cooking with them to teach them how to cook. The kitchen for me is a kind of small microcosm of life. You know, how to fail, how to try again, how to persist, and how to do better next time, and how to master something, and that sense of accomplishment when you master something. So these days, I'm less focused on, oh, what sort of recipe might work for them, and more on the process of them helping me, even if it's something very sophisticated or involved, I don't mind. You know, for me, it's a sort of side-by-side thing of you crack the eggs while I do this. You know, they don't have to learn how to make the whole recipe, but it feels like the kitchen feels to me like a low-stakes environment to make mistakes and to learn and to enjoy, you know, mastering something. So there are, you know, lots of simple recipes in the book that I cook with my kids, like madeleines are quite simple. And I do some pita crisps, and they love a Dutch baby, which I often make for them and their friends when they come for sleepovers. But, you know, I see all the recipes as having components that the kids can help me with.
4: I was really taken with the story about Sam's chocolate cake for everyone.
20: Oh, yes.
4: Could you kind of share the story around the creation of that cake and why you decided to make it vegan?
20: So Sam, my oldest son, who's more competitive than the youngest son, and when there's a competition of any kind, you know, he really likes to do his best. My younger one really couldn't care. You know, he sort of operates in his own world. But they were doing a bake-off in their classroom, and there's, you know, sort of 40 kids between the classrooms. And the bake-off was, you know, each week three of the kids would make a cake, and through a process of elimination, they would have, you know, one winner. And Sam was very aware that three of his friends had allergies. So one had a dairy allergy, one had a nut allergy, and the other one was egg, dairy, and nuts. So he came to me and said, "Oh, Mom, I really want to make a cake. Do you have a recipe that's egg-free, dairy-free, nut-free?" And I thought, gosh, I didn't. And I said, well, if he was prepared to work with me, we could come and, you know, try to come up with one. And after several iterations, we did come up with one. And I decided to call it a chocolate cake for everyone, because that was Sam's stipulation. He wanted a cake that everyone, all his classmates, could eat, including the ones with allergies. And I think we succeeded very well, because it seems like nobody knew it was a sort of free from cake. And I often make it even for, you know, without the backdrop of the context of, you know, people's allergies.
4: First of all, how generous and lovely is your son to think of that?
20: Well, maybe there's a hint of that, but I think overwhelmingly it was this sort of competitive streak that he wanted. I think he could get more votes. The more people who could eat it, the more votes he could get.
4: So some of the choice of ingredients are really interesting, and I'm wondering if you would share what their function is. For example, the apricots.
20: Yes. So instead of eggs, the dried apricots, where they're soaked in water and blitzed to a puree, it has a similar kind of gelatinous quality of the egg. It just helps to kind of cohere the cake together. I didn't want a cake that I had to add xanthan gum, although I know supermarkets sell them and I know it's quite a well-known ingredient now in vegan baking. I didn't want to have something that was sort of, it felt to me still quite foreign. So I looked at alternatives like dried apricots. You could actually use dried apples too. And the other thing was I used a coconut oil instead of butter. You can use vegan butter, but I wanted the cocoa flavor to be dominant. And somehow the coconut oil just kind of, it worked together with the cocoa very nicely.
4: The first dessert, actually, in your latest book, Baking and the Meaning of Life, it ticks so many boxes for an adult Valentine's. So tell me about the chocolate mousse tart with ginger poached pears.
20: Yes. Well, for me, that this idea of chocolate is universally appealing. And I wanted a rich, dark chocolate, but something to break up that sort of adultness of it. I wanted a cake or tart that could be soothing as well as being rich, as well as being, you know, classy. And the idea of ginger and pears and chocolate and ginger, they all seem to sort of harmonize together. For me, it's, you know, as I said in the book, it's a kind of lesson in teamwork. You know, there's a kind of gentle tension, this combination that's sort of complex. It's fully balanced, but it's also very, you know, very satisfying. You get the sweetness of the pear, it's buttery, but then you get that hit of cocoa that's bitter. I can't resist the idea of chocolate and ginger and pear and ginger all pulled together. Like, you know, it's just sort of like friends all together in one recipe.
4: I love that. You know, as I read through your book, I kept thinking about the book and the movie Chocolat.
20: Oh, yes. Yes. I love that.
4: Yeah. And I just kept wondering, as a trained psychotherapist, if you loved how chocolate was used kind of therapeutically in that story.
20: You know, chocolate is so powerful. There's so much going on with chocolate in terms of the association that we have to sort of being rewarded, being cared for, celebration, comfort, you know, all those associations we have to chocolate. But actually, biologically speaking, there's a lot at play as well. You've got that sort of dopamine, you know, this anticipation of a reward, this feeling of something exciting. I mean, before you eat it, there's sort of the smell and the sight and the memory of how it tastes. So already, you know, you've sort of got that anticipation. And then, you know, the sugar and fat and the flavor, that's, you know, from an evolutionary perspective, I mean, we are prime to seek fat and flavor. You know, it tells us that this is high value food. You know, it's special and we need to make the most of it. And then there's sort of chocolate as, I mean, all carbohydrates do that. You know, they trigger, you know, tryptophan, and that helps us just sort of regulate emotions. And it gives you that sort of feeling of sort of safety and calmness. And then you have those ingredients like theobromine and caffeine that they don't jolt you, but they kind of gently lift you. So there's all kinds of powerful mechanisms at play with chocolate. I mean, not least that sort of association to pleasure and, you know, indulgence and desire and you know, all those things that are connected to what we think of as love.
4: That was recipe developer, cookbook author, and psychotherapist Helen Goh. She shares her recipe for a chocolate mousse tart with ginger poached pears from her James Beard Award-winning book, Baking and the Meaning of Life. It's all on our website, kcrw.com/goodfood. Up next, diving deep into the joys of Nigerian food.
0: This week on The Sam Sanders Show, Chef Samin Nosrat. She found fame with her hit cookbook, Salt, Fat, Acid, Heat. But to her surprise, it didn't feel good.
21: Achievement and success was never going to fill the unfillable hole in my heart. And
0: achievement is a treadmill.
21: Yes. And ambition is like a lie.
0: Samin Nosrat on finding the joy in cooking again. Stick around. 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
4: I'm Evan Kleiman, and this is Good Food. Jollof rice, groundnut stew, and fufu. They are mentioned so often in terms of the food of West Africa that the complexity and variety of individual countries, like Nigeria, is often lost. Ozaz Soko is a Nigerian food explorer, culinary anthropologist, and food historian. Her James Beard Award-winning book, Chop Chop, is the most in-depth exploration of the cuisine I've ever read. Hi.
22: Hi, Evan.
4: Before we start talking about food, talk to us a bit about Nigeria, the country and the geographical region. How big is it? What's the population? How much of the country is adjacent to water or inland? Does that affect the cuisine?
22: So Nigeria is a huge country. It is easily 200 to 300 million people. Spread across a variety of geographies, both land and water, proximal to lakes, rivers, and other water bodies. Part of the country lies along the Atlantic coast, and so you have a variety of communities, those that make their primary home on water, but also people who kind of live inland. I guess the cuisine is a representation of the geography, from the evergreen forested south to the drier, more Sahel northern regions.
4: One of the first photos in your new book, Chop Chop, is an image of red palm oil being poured from one jug into another. This oil is such a fundamental part of Nigerian cooking. Can you give us a deep sensory dive into the aroma and texture of it and what palm oil brings to a dish and what happens when we leave it out?
22: Texturally, it has the weight of cream, but maybe even a bit thicker, but it has this really lush mouthfeel. Flavor-wise, I think of it largely is floral. There's a hint of smoke. There's a sweetness that I feel that reminds me of carrots in a way, an earthiness as well. Obviously, depending on the different varieties and places of origin and processing, it adds life and color to food, as well as a specific flavor profile that I think of as uniquely West African or Nigerian. And if you've ever cooked with annatto oil, which is very popular in South and Central America, it kind of mimics the essence of what West African red palm oil is.
4: You say that many of your dishes are surf and turf. Can you elaborate on that and maybe give us a couple of examples?
22: In Nigeria, the base of what we call soups, which are technically stews, basically this mix of stock or broth, protein, vegetables, and a variety of other things, are often seasoned with ground shrimp and prawns. And we call them crayfish, but they're technically not related, or they're technically not crawfish. They're more like krill. And that is like the base of many Nigerian soups, kind of the same way that in Japan, katsuobushi is used in making the dashi. So it's very, very similar. And then a pot of soup will have a variety of meats and poultry, but it will also have in some quantity things like dry fish, stock fish, which is similar to salt cod, prawns. So in one pot of soup, you will have a variety of elements. You can dish out beef and chicken and guinea fowl and dry fish and prawns. And that is very, very common. No one bats an eyelid at seeing, you know, multiple elements in one pot.
4: In this category of soups and stews, in which dishes can we kind of see the interplay of indigenous dishes and ingredients and colonial influence?

0: Korean stew, which is like a ragu for all intents and purposes. It has a tomato stew base, blended or pureed tomatoes, red onions, peppers, both sweet and hot, cooked down. There's a Nigerian version that's made with palm oil and seasoned with fermented nuts and seeds. The more colonial impacted or shaped version will feature some kind of neutral oil and will be seasoned with a Nigerian style curry powder and dried thyme. And so there you see parallels. Like in this stew, you see the influence of British colonialism through the introduction of curry powder. And we know that curry powder is a product of colonial construct that also exists in countries like Japan and Korea, and even in the US in this kind of specific form.
1: I have to say that as I read through this book, which is just incredible, and the photographs are just wonderful,
0: Thank you.
1: I found myself being kind of overwhelmed by realizing the type of pantry I would need to attack the book. To just give us an idea of one particular set of flavors, could you tell me about the basic yaji in particular and where you would use it?
0: So yaji is kind of like the definitive spice of northern Nigerian cooking. It's kind of like adobo in South and Central America. Did I get that right? But it's this kind of select mix of spices that typically has cayenne pepper or a similar kind of one in it, garlic, ginger, and it can be varied in a variety of different ways. And you can use it as seasoning in stews. You can serve it alongside things like akara as kind of like a dry dip. You can combine it with sugar to make like a sweetened kind of savory also dip. And you can add a mix of peanut powder, defatted peanut powder, which is tasted to make yajin kuli, which is kind of like a nutty version. And you could use that as seasoning in marinades, in vinaigrettes. I've even toyed with the idea of using it to rim a glass, like a michelada, the Mexican beer shandy style drink, yes. So you can just think of it as basic all-purpose seasoning and use it in that way.
1: I'm sure I'm not saying this correctly, but the kazan riri, the black sesame chicken, has an absolutely unique look. Tell me about it.
0: So this was a dish that I only discovered about 7 or 8 years ago. My friend and I were filming, we were executive producers for a Christmas series exploring Christmas traditions across Nigeria. And we met up with this friend of ours who is from Plateau, which is kind of north central Nigeria. And she made us kazan riri. Basically, it combines black sesame seeds with the basic yaji. That's one of the special elements. So you get that kind of dark visual, but you also get the nuttiness from the sesame seeds and kind of the spiciness from the blend. But interestingly, you also use a specific kind of oil. The closest example of this oil, atili oil, which is called the black, kind of like the Nigerian olive, the closest oil I've come across to atili oil is like an Austrian pumpkin seed oil. And the similarities are, yeah, you have that green color, but an earthiness, a nuttiness. There's a hint of something petroleum. I don't know how to describe it, but the atili oil and pumpkin oil are very similar.
1: That was Ozaz Soko. Her online presence is The Kitchen Butterfly, and her James Beard award-winning book, brimming with history and a grounding in Nigerian foodways, is

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My thanks to the Good Food team, Jillian Ferguson, Laurel Garcia, and Elena Shatkin. As always, we want to thank our engineers, Hope Brush and Michael Stark. I'm Evan Kleiman. Between a friend telling me she's throwing away her rusty Yorkshire pudding pan and, of course, a video on making Yorkshire pudding immediately appearing on my Instagram feed, I see making and eating them in my immediate future. Enjoy the holiday weekend, and I'll meet you back here next weekend for an all-new episode of Good Food.

0: Colleges and universities will soon have to pass a new federal test proving their students are getting a return on their investment. If they fail, they could lose access to federal student loans.
1: I mean, this is really a very low floor, right? I mean, high school earnings is not a exceedingly high metric for a program to meet.
0: But more than 800,000 students attend a program that would likely fail this test. I'm Juana Summers. 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
4: Hey, y'all, I'm Sam Sanders. Today on my show with KCRW, Samin Nosrat. She's known for her best-selling cookbook, Salt, Fat, Acid, Heat. Over 1 million copies of that book were sold. It even became a hit Netflix series. But for Samin, the sudden fame quickly turned sour.
5: Achievement and success was never going to fill the unfillable hole in my heart. And
4: achievement is a treadmill.
5: Yes.
4: Do you keep going?
5: And ambition is like a life.
4: Samin shares how she lost her passion for cooking and got it back again. And why her new cookbook, called Good Things, is just as much about good food as it is about building healthy rituals. Coming up this hour after these headlines.

0: Live from NPR News in Washington, I'm Janine Herbst. The Palestinian militant group Hamas says the Gaza Strip should remain central to any long-term ceasefire between Iran, the U.S., and Israel. This as Tehran hosts a belated funeral for its former supreme leader, who was killed by U.S. and Israeli strikes 4 months ago. NPR's Emily Fang has more.
1: Speaking to a Hamas-affiliated paper, Khaled al-Qudumi, Hamas's representative in Tehran, said he'd been reassured by Iranian officials that securing the rights of Palestinians was central to guaranteeing, quote, genuine or lasting peace in the Middle East. His remarks highlight the risk of a shaky U.S. and Iranian ceasefire collapsing. Despite a preliminary ceasefire agreement with the U.S., Iran continues to stop ships from freely sailing through the Strait of Hormuz, and the U.S. and Iran exchanged strikes against one another just a week ago. The Iran-backed militant group Hezbollah has also threatened to retaliate against Israel, as Israel continues to occupy much of southern Lebanon. Emily Fang, NPR News, Tel Aviv.
0: The World Health Organization is declaring the hantavirus outbreak officially over. NPR's Jonathan Lambert has more.
2: The outbreak was first reported in early May when passengers aboard the MV Hondius cruise ship tested positive for hantavirus. The disease can be deadly. Typically, humans get the virus through exposure to rodent urine, feces, or saliva. But the outbreak on the cruise ship sparked concern that it might be spreading more readily through the air from person to person. Ultimately, only 13 cases were confirmed, three of whom died. But the WHO said over 30 countries and territories responded to the outbreak, tracing more than 650 possible contacts who might have been exposed to the virus. Now, the last of those contacts has tested negative after quarantine, leading the WHO to close the book on the outbreak. Jonathan Lambert, NPR News.
0: It's the 4th of July and the 250th anniversary of the founding of the United States, and people around the country are celebrating with picnics, parades, concerts, and fireworks. But extreme heat and humidity in Washington, D.C. had officials canceling the Independence Day parade. NPR's Jeff Rumfill is on the National Mall.
3: People are standing in lines that are stretching for blocks to get into the Great American State Fair here on the National Mall. And once you get inside, it is hot. I cannot tell you. There is no shade for the most part, though there are air-conditioned tents off to the side. But, you know, people's spirits are high. They got umbrellas. They got lots of water. And they're doing the best they can not to overheat. Temperatures are set to reach 100 degrees or more this afternoon. That's without the heat index. The humidity's through the roof. And yeah, it's hot.
0: NPR's Jeff Rumfill. Military flyovers are taking place, and President Trump is set to speak at the National Mall tonight with fireworks later. 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
4: 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Keep listening. Hope you'll keep listening this afternoon. I'm Ann Litt here with you today. Happy 4th of July. Happy Independence Day. Happy 250 to America. You're tuned into 89.9 KCRW. And I put together a 4th of July show. It's going to cover a lot of bases. It's not going to get anywhere near to covering all of the bases. If I could share with you the entire playlist I've put together, it would probably take about 6 hours. So we're going to jump around a lot, and apologies in advance if I don't hit your favorite song, but I have had the most amazing requests from you over the last few days. The KCRW Music Insider, which is a newsletter that I bring to you on Thursdays, at the end of it, I asked for requests, and boy, you really delivered on the requests. So we're going to start off with one of those requests today, and we're just going to go on through it. We're going to be a little bit all over the place, and I hope you enjoy it. Happy 4th of July. Stay cool, especially if you are listening to me from Heat Dome Land. Please hydrate and be well.

0: 89.9 KCRW, that was Alison Krauss, Baby Now That I Found You. That was one of the first songs I feel like I heard when I got to KCRW about 30 years ago. And so that tells you how old that album is. A beautiful song by Alison Krauss, or performed here by Alison Krauss. Robert Johnson, The Grateful Dead, Count Basie, Ritchie Valens, Sly and the Family Stone. Thanks so much for being with me here today. Hope you are having a lovely 4th wherever you are, however you are observing or not observing or working or just hanging out. We are happy to be here with you this afternoon on KCRW. Raul Campos coming in after me with an afternoon full of great sounds as well. It's hard to even preview what's coming up, so I won't even try. Just hope you'll stay tuned this afternoon. One of the cool things coming up today are 5 pairs of tickets for the KCRW Festival at the Hollywood Bowl on Sunday, July 19th. Co-headliners Bob Moses and Cannons. Cannons, in fact, were just here for a guest DJ set on Morning Becomes Eclectic with Novena. We'll be giving away those tickets a little bit later on in the program, so stay close.
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1: For shame, sisters!
0: Then Susan B. Anthony.
1: Yeah!
0: And Julia Howe.
1: Lucretia.
0: Lucretia Mott.
1: And others.

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Thanks for being here on a 4th of July afternoon. It's gorgeous here where we are in Santa Monica right now. Seems awfully nice across Southern California. In that said, music from Leon Bridges. We heard a little something-something from the Schoolhouse Rock Collection. I remember those from when I was little. Suffering Till Suffrage. Esser Mohawk on the vocals on that track, Suffering Till Suffrage from Schoolhouse Rocks. Of course, Aretha, Trini Lopez at the top. Some music from Saul Williams underneath right here. And want to give you the heads up that we're taking the weekend off from summer nights for the 4th of July holiday. But we continue next week with our free outdoor shows. They are all over Southern California, bands, DJs. In fact, next Saturday, July the 11th, we'll be at Hauser and Worth along with KCRW DJs, Jason Bentley, Olive Komodo, Ale Cohen. And hopefully you will be there too. You can RSVP at kcrw.com/summernights.

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1: This is the place called KCRW Santa Monica, and this is the show called Snap. And I'm called Deirdre O'Donohue. I'm the one who puts it together.
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0: have to admit, when I was pulling songs to play for you today, and a lot of the requests I got as well, they're a little California-centric, maybe a little LA-centric. But you know what, folks? That's where we're coming to you from. The warm California sun. It's great to be here. The Rivieras on members. And by the way, how about that bilingual version of This Land Is Your Land from Chicano Batman just ahead of that? Of course, the classic from Woody Guthrie in there, Brandi Carlile. I'm Ann Litt, and this is member-supported KCRW Santa Monica, Los Angeles, KDRW Santa Barbara, KCRI Indio Palm Springs, KCRU Oxnard Ventura, KCRY Mojave. 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
0: I'm Ann Litt. Do stay with us. Coming up, we're going to cruise through some news headlines from NPR, but lots more time together on this 4th of July, Saturday afternoon. Stay with us.
2: Live from NPR News in Washington, I'm Janine Herbst. Huge crowds attended one of a series of funeral ceremonies today for Iran's supreme leader who was killed by U.S.-Israeli airstrikes in February. A spokesperson for the funeral preparation says it was delayed this long because of the war. NPR's Hadil El-Shalchi has more.
3: Iranian state media showed massive crowds at the Imam Khomeini Grand Musalla, a large prayer complex where the casket of Ayatollah Ali Khamenei was displayed draped with the Iranian flag. Recitations from the Quran echoed through the space, as well as chants of death to America and death to Israel. Some carried signs that said, "Kill Trump." The funeral comes during a fragile on-again, off-again ceasefire between the U.S., Israel, and Iran. U.S. and Iranian negotiators met separately this week with mediators from Qatar and Pakistan. The Strait of Hormuz continues to be a flashpoint in the talks, and the pivotal waterway remains Iran's strongest bargaining chip. Hadil El-Shalchi, NPR News, Istanbul.
2: 4th of July celebrations are getting underway in cities and towns across the country today, but a dangerous heat wave is forcing schedule changes, prompting some cancellations and raising concerns about heat-related illnesses. NPR's Brian Mann has more.
4: For a lot of Americans, like 8-year-old Logan Longsworth from New Jersey, this holiday is just about having fun.
5: How I'm going to be celebrating the 4th of July is I'm gonna light some firecrackers and stuff like that. And we also saw the Statue of Liberty.
4: But people in much of the country are facing dangerous heat. An Independence Day parade scheduled for today in Washington, D.C. was canceled. Many events have been rescheduled to start later to avoid the hottest part of the day. Fireworks have been banned in parts of the country because of high wildfire risk. Officials are warning the public to take lots of precautions, limit your time outdoors, bring water, and stay in the shade whenever you can. Brian Mann, NPR News, New York.
2: President Trump is scheduled to speak on the National Mall tonight. Researchers at an environmental nonprofit say the number of days with dangerously humid heat have doubled globally since the 1970s. Authors of a new analysis say that combination is creating a worldwide public health risk. Sarah Fentem of member station St. Louis Public Radio has more.
6: Scientists at the advocacy group Climate Central studied the weather of nearly 1,000 cities over the last 50 years, taking humidity into account as well as air temperature. They say the number of days with dangerous heat and humidity grew from an average of 10 to 23 per year. Caitlin Trudeau is an applied climate scientist with the group. She says when humidity goes up, people can't sweat enough to get cool.
7: And so what it does is it basically just gets trapped inside your body, and it leads to all kinds of problems. It gets deadly really quickly.
6: In the United States, the trend is most pronounced in parts of the South, Southeast, and Midwest. For NPR News, I'm Sarah Fentem in St. Louis.
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0: 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Ann Litt here. A pleasure to be here with you on the 4th of July. 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

Putting that one out to the two Marks who requested, as well as Adrian, lots of requests for American Tune by Paul Simon. Also had a request for this classic song, here performed by Luther Vandross, 89.9 KCRW.

0: This piece of music is called New York Studio 1959, and it is a song by the Flat Duo Jets from their album late 90s called Lucky Eye. Came out on a little record label called Outpost Recordings back in the day. And whenever I'm feeling down, I always turn to Dolly Parton's Here I Am, and Here I Am, Here You Are, Here We Are Together, another American classic in the set A House Is Not a Home, American tune. And of course, I Wish I Knew How It Feels to Be Free. That one hits hard. It's Nina Simone on KCRW. You know, last week, our esteemed producer, Ariana Morgenstern, retired, and she told this wonderful story about bringing Nina Simone to KCRW and sitting on the piano bench with her and just telling Nina which song she wanted to hear, and Nina just played them for her right here at KCRW. I'm Ann Litt. Stay with us. Coming up, probably the song I have the most requests for today.
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0: Singing.

0: Martha Reeves and the Vandellas, a classic. And, you know, I'm starting to panic over here. We're about halfway through the show, and there is way more music to get to than we can possibly get to. You can always hit me up. Email today is probably the fastest way, Ann at kcrw.org. But it's great to have you along here on KCRW this afternoon. Of course, James Brown and Set, Ella Fitzgerald and the Ink Spots with Cow Cow Boogie, with some of that loco weed. And the most requested song I've had over the last 48 hours has been X, 4th of July, from the album See How We Are. Classic 4th of July song. Thank you so much for being here. Speaking of July, time is flying. July is actually KCRW's anniversary. It has been exactly 1 year since KCRW became 100% community funded. So now what we're thinking about is seeing what we can accomplish together in a year, too. And right now we're looking for 1,000 people to step up this month, and will you be one of them? Would love to have you join the party. Everybody is invited. 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Shifting gears a little bit coming up next. Hope you'll stay with us.
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89.9 KCRW, Inner Visions is the album from which we took Stevie Wonder's Higher Ground. Of course, People Have the Power, one of Patti Smith's most powerful songs. Dream of Life is the name of that album, and Fear of Music from the Talking Heads was in there as well. I'm Ann Litt, and this is member-supported KCRW Santa Monica, Los Angeles, KDRW Santa Barbara, KCRI Indio Palm Springs, KZRU Oxnard Ventura, and KCRY Mojave, NPR for Southern California. 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We're going to head through some news headlines from NPR. And working hard organizing this final hour of the show before Raul gets in here at 3 o'clock. It's so good to have you here. I hope you're having a great 4th. Happy 4th of July. The fireworks have been in full effect here in Los Angeles for a few days now.

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0: Well, I'm Ann Litt here, 89.9 KCRW. I think we should just let the music keep talking in all the beautiful and strange ways that it does.

LA.

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My name's Ann Litt, and you're listening to KCRW Santa Monica, Los Angeles, KDRW Santa Barbara, KCRI Indio Palm Springs, KCRU Oxnard Ventura, and KCRY Mojave. 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I'm Ann Litt. You can find me here Saturdays from noon until 3 o'clock. I so appreciate your company this afternoon. Let's close with an American classic from Ray Charles. It's 89.9 KCRW.

had to play that version of the classic, This Land Is Your Land. The late Sharon Jones along with the Dap Kings on that beautiful rendition. 89.9 KCRW, Raul Campos with you on this 4th of July. Gonna keep it fun, keep it lively. Maybe I can be your soundtrack for your barbecue. It gets really strange going through Venice. This classic from Leon Ware.

You're with 89.9 KCRW. Raul Campos with you on this 4th of July Saturday afternoon. And the classic, Everybody Loves the Sunshine, of course, Roy Ayers, but that one, Ramp. Very cool version that appears on the Roy Ayers Select discography. Now, there's a bunch of new music as well that I want to play, including that one from Baby Rose, but never mind. Brand new single, new album to come in a few days. The classic from Leon Ware, Why I Came to California. That was a Young Pulse rework that we played. And the late Sharon Jones and their version with the Dap Kings of This Land Is Your Land. First came out on a Rewind compilation, then the full length naturally. Yeah, Sharon Jones and the Dap Kings doing This Land Is Your Land to get us started. So mention we're just going to keep it fun, lively. Maybe you're getting ready to barbecue. So that's the mentality, that's the idea, will be your soundtrack over the next few hours. Classic Stevie as we round out this set. And the classic I Wish.

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0: so I already got a request for this one. Poolside's version of Harvest Moon. Now, there is a brand new Poolside song that I want to play, and we'll get to that a little bit later. It's 89.9 KCRW, Raul Campos with you for this 4th of July. Just playing tunes, you know, backyard barbecue style. Also heard the classic from Tom Tom Club, Cameron Paul's edit. Yeah, from Mix It Records. And the classic Genius of Love, 89.9 KCRW.
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2: 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And I'm called Deirdre O'Donoghue. 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

0: a few classics. Just getting warmed up right here on 89.9 KCRW. Raul Campos with you for this Saturday afternoon, 4th of July. Yeah, letting me be your soundtrack for your backyard barbecue, getting ready for some fireworks. Please be safe. Don't blow off any fingers. Yeah, so a bunch of great requests already coming through. Prince and the classic, I Want to Be Your Lover. Little Janet Jackson by request as well. It was Dealer's Choice. They said, just play any Janet. So I played Escapade. Sherelle, the classic with Alexander O'Neill, Saturday Love. And a Latin freestyle jam that goes way back. Connie, one of my favorites of all time, Funky Little Beat. Great to get that one requested. And oddly enough, I was talking with Peanut Butter Wolf about that track. He was here for Ariana Morgenstern's retirement celebration. And we were talking about that song and how there's also a very cool cover done by Debbie Deb. But the originals sound very, very close. So I'll let you check that out. But yeah, Funky Little Beat, 12-inch single, goes back on the Sunnyview label from way, way back. It's also on a bunch of compilations out there, like the Street Jams compilations, the Latin Hip Hop compilations. Started with one of my favorites as well from Quadron, Slipping, going back to the self-titled full-length from Quadron. And this is KCRW Santa Monica, Los Angeles, KDRW Santa Barbara, KCRI Indio, Palm Springs, KCRU Oxnard, Ventura, and KCRY Mojave. 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We'll link up in moments with National Public Radio for some news headlines as we do continue. Oh, and by the way, tickets coming up in the next hour. 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

classic from George Benson, Give Me the Night, right here in 89.9 KCRW. Raul Campos with you in the mix for this Saturday afternoon. Happy 4th of July. Yeah, getting bombarded with requests for stuff that you would probably hear at a backyard barbecue, including that one from George Benson. Moni Love, It's a Shame. Also got a request for Moni in the Middle. We'll try to get to that one a little bit later. A couple of new ones in the set. Sons of Sevilla doing Forever Heaven and Death Cab for Cutie. Riptides from the brand new full length I Built You a Tower, with shows coming up at the Greek Theater August 2nd and 3rd, along with Nation of Language. And the classic from Tom Petty and the Heartbreakers. Also by request, American Girl. Going out to Christina out in La Quinta. And KCRW Summer Nights are on now. 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And you can see all the events coming up at the website, kcrw.com/summernights. You can also RSVP right there for each and every one. Mention, we got some tickets to give away in moments. Five pairs of tickets for KCRW Festival at the Hollywood Bowl. Music from the films of Wes Anderson, a celebration of the director's 30-year filmography. Featuring performances by Beck, Devo, Karen O, Roger, many, many others. That is going to be Sunday, July 12th, so coming up just around the corner at the beautiful, iconic Hollywood Bowl. Gonna start off the next set with probably my favorite backyard barbecue jam. I'll let you guess what it is.

0: The U.S. men's soccer team attempts to advance into the FIFA World Cup quarterfinals. 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

dropping a few more classics right here on 89.9 KCRW. Some requested music for Boss Skaggs. Slow Down the Classic. This is the Kenny Summit Dirty Lowdown remix through his label, Good For You, White Label Style. A track that is one of my favorites of all time, though I've never played on air here at KCRW. What a Fool Believes. The classic edit. So on the vinyl, it just says Fool Believes? Question mark. And Gigamesh on the edit of Got to Give It Up, Marvin Gaye. And this here, classic from Beck.

0: from the information, I think I'm in love, Beck, right here in 89.9 KCRW on this 4th of July, Saturday afternoon. Hopefully you're having a lovely one. And again, thank you everybody that's coming through with all these requests for some fun afternoon backyard barbecue style tracks. So a couple of classics, as I mentioned in the set, but talking about Beck, he's going to be at the Hollywood Bowl on Sunday, July 12th, along with Devo, Carano, Roger, for a big celebration, the music from the films of Wes Anderson, KCRW's festival series at the Bowl, celebration of the director's 30-year filmography. And yes, once again, performances by Beck, Devo, Carano, Roger, many, many, many others. That's going to be Sunday, July 12th at the beautiful Hollywood Bowl. So if you haven't won anything from us in the past 90 days, you are eligible. All you got to do is download or update the KCRW mobile app and enter on the win tab, which is at the bottom of the screen. Tickets are non-transferable. Once again, 5 pairs for KCRW's festival series at the Bowl, Sunday, July 12th, with all kinds of fantastic performers, including Beck. So best of luck to you on that one. As we do continue on this 4th of July, a bunch of more requests as we do continue.
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Little request for Mark Farina's Mushroom Jazz Vibes. And this one, the classic from Blue Boy, Remember Me. Going back to Mushroom Jazz Volume 1 from Mark Farina. Ohm Records celebrating 30 years, so congrats to the crew. Old School Flavors from One Way, Cutie Pie, and Mary Jane Girls with All Night Long. 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
4: Live from NPR News in Washington, I'm Dan Ronan. On this 4th of July, Washington, D.C. officials are closely watching